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1: From the Center for Investigative Reporting and PRX, this is Reveal. I'm Al Letson. South of downtown Nashville, Interstate 65 cuts through the city and over a piece of American history that's literally buried underground beneath the soil and concrete. Just above the highway here, near a guitar sign, construction cranes, new luxury apartments, and even a brand new soccer stadium, there's a hill that most people driving by don't even notice. And on it, a massive stone fortress called Fort Negley. The Union Army built it during the Civil War to defend Nashville from the Confederacy. But what makes this fort remarkable isn't the generals who commanded it. It's the people who built it. Thousands of black men, women, and children, many who had just escaped slavery, were enlisted as labor to quarry the stone and raise these walls. And after the war, some of them stayed.
2: The entire fort was surrounded by neighborhoods of people who had descended from the black veterans of the Civil War.
1: Angela Sutton runs the Fort Negley Descendants Project. She says that for decades, the heart of this community was Bass Street. Then, in the late 1950s, came the interstate.
2: When it was time to put the highways in, most cities in the nation sort of put them through the neighborhoods that they had blighted, because you get rid of two problems that way, right? And so it was called the urban renewal, and that happened here too. So our Bass Street neighbors all got forcibly relocated into homes.
1: What are the remnants of Bass Street that have been lost and buried? What could they tell us about our shared history, who we are, and what we've been through? 2 years ago, Angela and a team of archaeologists received a federal humanities grant to collect oral histories from families whose ancestors lived here.
2: And then use those oral histories to go and determine where we should dig in order to find out more about the Civil War soldiers and veterans who gave their lives and built their families here in this space.
1: The excavations began turning up traces of the community that once lived here. Old building materials and scraps that people used from around the city to make their homes. Children's things, small chalkboards, pencils, and marbles. And bullets believed to be from a battle when residents defended themselves against the Klan. The project is led by historians and descendants of families who lived here. Their work has helped inform a broader effort by the city to preserve the site. But the research itself depended on federal funding. Then, in the spring of 2025...
2: just got an email out of the blue saying, please stop, you're done.
1: The National Endowment for the Humanities was rescinding Angela's grant. It wasn't just this project. Across the country, nearly 2,000 grants from the NEH and the National Endowment for the Arts were suddenly canceled or withdrawn. They added up to over $100 million. It was part of a sweeping shift in federal culture funding. And it came on the heels of a series of executive orders from President Trump aimed at reshaping the federal government. One targeted what it called gender ideology extremism. Another moved to end federal diversity, equity, and inclusion programs. Another promised to restore truth and sanity to American history. Today, we're bringing back an episode that looks at how this shift made artists, historians, and communities rethink the work they're doing. And to ask what happens when the government decides certain stories and certain points of view no longer deserve support. That question was on the mind of Reveal's Jonathan Jones. So this past January, he started driving the same highway that runs past the old fort, Interstate 65, traveling south from Tennessee into Alabama. He wanted to meet people directly affected by the cuts as they try to figure out what happens next, where the fight isn't just about what was cut, but about who gets to decide what counts as American.
3: Exit right to I-65 South, US 31 South, toward Huntsville.
4: Here's one thing I did not expect on my road trip through the South. Snow.
5: So it's Tuesday. It was a terrible snowstorm. Shut down I-65. But now the roads are clear, at least the highway is.
4: I first read about the cuts to arts organizations in this part of the country in the summer of 2025 in the Nashville Weekly. What interested me was the range of what the cuts touched. Film, theater, dance, festivals. Stuff that you might just take for granted in your community. I wanted to understand what this money actually does and what changes when artists are told their work is no longer in the national interest. What does it change in America?
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4: Studio by the Tracks is a small art studio in Irondale, Alabama. 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Tables out front, a yellow door, and a handmade sign in the window.
7: Hi. I made it!
8: You made it! Welcome to Studio by the Tracks. Yeah.
4: That's Boo Gilder, the executive director. The studio was created for adult artists on the autism spectrum. Boo shows me around. And just to be clear, this isn't art therapy. The artists here make their own work and they sell it. It's pretty much what you would expect a busy studio to look like.
9: 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So we have an artist residency program, and one of our artists is resident, so he's making a video to include in his artwork.
4: Tables splattered with paint. Stacks of paper, shelves full of supplies.
7: Could I just ask you your name?
10: Laura Brayman.
4: Laura's working on a watercolor of magnolias. She's 33 years old and lives in Trustville, another suburb of Birmingham just down the road.
10: Watercolor is basically new to me. I've never really known this many techniques, but I'm really a big gardener, as you can see. And I love it here, the work, the staff, the clients here, everybody here. I feel really at home here, really comfortable. My art comes from my feelings and from my heart. So art is basically my life. It's my solace, it's my comfort, it's my safe place.
4: She tells me that sometimes she comes in here stressed, can't focus. And everyone here understands that some days are just like that.
10: I don't know what I would do without the place.
4: The studio was founded on the basic premise that once young people on the spectrum become adults, there are almost no services for them. So this is a place where they can come every day and keep creating. Willow Molina, a collage and multimedia artist, says the autistic community tends to be misunderstood.
11: Not everyone who's on the spectrum is going to be as verbally articulate as I am. We have a number of nonverbal artists here, and through their work and even just their body language and their mood and the energy that they give off through the creation of each piece teaches us more about them than any theoretical conversation or therapy might.
4: Willow and Boo both tell me about one of their favorite artists. He's nonverbal. He walks in the door, sits down, and starts working immediately, mostly doing watercolor and pastels on wood panels. And he won't stop until class is over. His paintings are abstract fields of color in motion, bold strokes pressed up against each other. You can see the movement of his hand in every line, meeting color, building into these layered, almost explosive compositions.
11: Byron does these gorgeous, really saturated colorscapes. I reconfigured one of his pieces into what looked like an aquarium, and it was really cool.
10: I am not together.
4: The studio had been awarded a $95,000 grant spread over 3 years. They got the first year, then last year, the remaining funding was withdrawn. Boo tells me, keeping a place like this open is a constant balancing act. Public money, donations, membership, just enough to pay staff, buy supplies, and keep consistent hours. And there's an art to all that, too.
12: What I did not expect was that money that we had already been promised would be revoked. That was a really big surprise to me personally. Like, you assume when you make an agreement with the federal government that they are going to hold up their side of the agreement. In the nonprofit world, you're swimming in uncertainty, so it's just another level of promises not kept.
4: Who doesn't talk about the quality of the art that's produced, although some of it is stunning? She talks about the studio as a kind of community, a place where people feel seen and supported. She says that when we as a country decide to fund places like this, we're saying people with developmental disabilities aren't on the margins of American culture. They're part of it. And when the government takes away that money, it feels like they're telling the people here, you don't belong.
12: And one of the most valuable things I learned was the value with what I call art with a lowercase a, like the value of everyday making that is got innate value that's probably ends up as a finished piece, but maybe not. It's not just putting pen to paper. It's talking about your ideas. It's building something from the ground up. It's seeing something take form. It's seeing other people be invested in your creativity.
4: The next day, I meet Chuck Holmes in a quiet corner of the Birmingham Public Library. He runs the Alabama Humanities Alliance, the state council that distributes money across Alabama. We're not meeting at his office because he no longer has an office. After the NEH cuts, he couldn't afford one anymore.
13: When you add up the cost of an office, that's a full-time position, and I wanted to go virtual rather than have to lay off somebody on my staff.
4: For decades, money flowed from Washington to state councils like his, trusted local agencies that helped decide which projects got funded, and then out into communities. In 2024, Chuck's organization distributed about $400,000, reaching about a quarter of a million Alabamians. These are mostly small grants to libraries, schools, senior centers, and community events. And then, in April 2025, the cuts came down, and their entire operation almost came to a screeching halt.
13: It's created a sense in communities of, like, let's watch our spending, let's be careful, let's not maybe do programs. If they annually thought they were going to get grant funding from us and it's not there anymore, what do you do? Well, you don't do it.
4: I asked Chuck about something you hear a lot from critics these days, that federally funded art and culture have become a vehicle for some kind of liberal ideology. He says they have sent educators into the field to deepen how civil rights history gets taught in Alabama. And they funded something called Healing History, an initiative bringing people from different backgrounds together to talk about the state's past. But Chuck says the goal isn't pushing some sort of left-wing agenda.
13: We're not a bunch of bomb throwers here. We're trying to give people opportunities, trying to get people to see each other as fully human. There's no political agenda here.
14: I can imagine a critic or critic of the arts and humanities saying they're dividing us, they're pitting groups against each other, they're making us feel bad. What would you say to that?
13: Yeah, I get it. And people do sometimes say they feel bad. And I think maybe feeling bad is the cost of living in a democracy when you're looking at your own history. I can't measure how somebody feels in their heart or what's in their head before or after that conversation. But I can say that we've created a conversation that would not otherwise have taken place about sometimes some pretty hard topics in our state history and our national history. And I just think it is part of our history. Is it black history? Is it white history? We call it shared history.
4: I've been driving up and down this stretch of highway between Alabama and Tennessee for days now. Downtown Birmingham, West Side neighborhoods, little towns like Pulaski. Places that, depending on who you ask, are either struggling or reinventing themselves. And what I started to see was this. You can't really separate the arts and humanities from the life of a town. These places are what bring people together. To see each other, have a conversation, or a good time. And yeah, spend money that helps keep everything else going.
15: Hey.
16: Hi. Thanks for being here at our first Book and Film Club of 2026.
4: Take Sidewalk Film Center in downtown Birmingham. It's an independent cinema tucked into the basement of a historic building, part movie theater, part community living room, and home to the city's biggest film festival.
14: Tonight there's like a film and book club here. It's a small little local cultural space here in downtown Birmingham. It helps Alabama folks tell stories about Alabama.
4: In the lobby, young filmmakers are hunched over laptops. One of them is Justice Anderson, a local filmmaker who found his footing here.
17: I came down here for the Black Focus Night in 2023, and I was kind of just blown away in a way that I've never seen a theater like this or a place like this. I'm from a really small town, so I have to drive 20 to 30 minutes to go to any theater. You walk out of here and you just want to talk about the film you just saw for hours. Some people just may not realize that, and they're taking it for granted.
4: And what's clear was that Sidewalk isn't some cultural war indoctrination. It's simply a community hub. So when they lost their NEA funding, the community responded. Chloe Cook, the executive director of Sidewalk, tells me that a local brewery reached out, asking what they could do to help. And tattoo artists started selling film-themed designs to fundraise.
18: And I just thought, like, what in the, like, this is incredible, you know, to see this just, like, other people getting creative and saying, like, how can we step in and what can we do? The show's going to go on. And people rallied to help us figure out how to make that happen.
14: I love that story, but then I'm also like, people had to tattoo, put tattoos on their body to save the Sidewalk Film Festival.
4: Then you drive to Ensley, west of downtown Birmingham. You meet people like Eric Marable Jr. and Jamon Hill at an organization called Flourish, where they're building a Black arts and cultural district in a neighborhood that's been long overlooked.
19: We as Black people are not just the suffering that you hear about on the news. There's beauty being created here.
4: These aren't just arts organizations. They're small businesses, youth mentoring places, rooms where people talk and can be heard. And then if you head north, you'll come to Pulaski, Tennessee, a town of about 8,000 people with a long and difficult history.
20: You know, one thing about Pulaski, it's probably that Pulaski is where the original Klan was founded. And it's absolutely the truth. There's a lot more to our community than that.
4: Kelly Hamlin wants people to know Pulaski's story is about more than just the Klan. She runs Wolf Gap. With Humanities grant funding, her organization helped excavate a one-room schoolhouse and church built by formerly enslaved residents in the 1880s. They hosted a homecoming for descendants, ran lights off a generator, and recorded oral histories before the elders were gone.
20: We could just never know anything about the stories and the people, and it would be pulling up an anchor that people didn't even know they had.
4: This is what holds communities together. A book and film club on a Wednesday night. An improv group in a basement. A poetry slam in a neighborhood people once wrote off. A one-room schoolhouse brought back to life with a generator and plastic chairs. And for decades, the country made the quiet decision that this small local work was worth a modest amount of federal support. Because it wasn't about taste. It was about whether communities get to tell the stories of who they are, of who we are.
1: Coming up, while some projects lose funding, others are being fast-tracked. We follow the money and the culture wars behind them.
21: It's about the quality of art. The more federal funding, the lower quality it will be.
1: That's next on Reveal.
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1: From the Center for Investigative Reporting and PRX, this is Reveal. I'm Al Letton. Today, we're bringing back an episode about the Trump administration's cuts to arts funding. In 1965, President Lyndon B. Johnson signed a law creating the National Endowment for the Arts and its sister agency, the National Endowment for the Humanities.
2: We will create a national theater to bring ancient and modern classics of the theater to audiences all over America.
1: The idea was simple. Arts and culture should belong to everyone. And for decades, the arts and humanities had bipartisan support. The money flowed to big cities and small towns, every congressional district in the country, including individual artists.
3: Would it fund the big dance and symphonies? Yes. But it would also fund a little place down the road where you could take your child after school and they would learn how to dance, ballet or jazz or tap.
1: That's Jane Alexander. She chaired the National Endowment for the Arts from 1993 to 1997. Another moment when the agency was under attack and fighting for its survival.
3: They ran into some problems with a very partisan part of Congress that wanted to end the NEA immediately.
1: In the late 1980s, a photograph of a crucifix against a yellow and reddish backdrop, provocatively called Piss Christ, ended up on the Senate floor. The artist, Andres Serrano, was under fire for having received NEA funding through a visual arts award. Then came Robert Mapplethorpe.
3: Robert Mapplethorpe was really a well-known fellow, but his photographs were pretty extraordinary. The ones that caused the trouble for the NEA were portraits of black gay men naked. They were beautiful. You could liken them to some of the great Roman statues.
1: Mapplethorpe's exhibit created controversy for a museum in Cincinnati.
4: Good evening. The eyes of the nation are focused on Cincinnati tonight. The Contemporary Arts Center and director Dennis Barry are charged with obscenity for pictures in the Robert Mapplethorpe art exhibit.
1: Museums were on trial. So was the NEA.
5: How can you engage in sadomasochism, homoeroticism, without it being obscene?
3: There were congressmen that really wanted the elimination of the NEA. So then I was in the trenches for the next few years, just fighting for the agency.
1: Congress responded with new restrictions on the agency. Lawmakers debated a proposed ban that explicitly targeted homoeroticism and eventually added a decency requirement to the NEA statute. The budget was cut, and Congress eliminated most direct grants to individual artists. The agency survived, but the culture wars had arrived. Then, one of the loudest voices arguing that the NEA should disappear was a Heritage Foundation fellow named Lawrence Jarvik.
6: Yeah, well, you can call me Larry.
1: So Reveal's Jonathan Jones reached out.
7: In a 1997 paper, Larry laid out his case for eliminating the NEA. Part of it echoed the moral outrage of that era over art some critics called obscene or offensive. But his main pitch was more libertarian. The government shouldn't be in the business of subsidizing art in the first place. He argued the arts would thrive without federal money, that subsidies lowered quality by propping up art that wouldn't survive in the free market, and that NEA funding promoted art not based on merit, but on race, ethnicity, and identity. I asked him if it was important that the country ensure all Americans have the opportunity to make art and tell their story.
8: This is a straw man argument. There's no barrier to participation. Nobody, every city I know of has some kind of art center or museum or art classes in school or camps or whatever. I mean, there's no barrier. Nobody's putting up a barrier and saying you can't come in. I mean, it's not true. If you go on the internet, you go to your public library, you can get art lessons. I say leave it to the local level.
7: I've been out in the field. I mean, there were like dozens and dozens of art projects that had their grants terminated in Tennessee and Alabama, which was where I'm focusing in.
8: That's why you shouldn't rely on government priorities. If you just sold tickets or books or radio commercials, had a sponsor, you wouldn't be dependent on the whims of whichever administration came in. That's another reason not to have it in the first place.
7: At the core of this critique is the market. Good art should survive on its own. If it can't, then maybe it shouldn't.
8: It's about the quality of art. The more federal funding, the lower quality it will be.
7: To me, it's about the quantity of art and humanities.
8: Let people go out on their own and do what they're going to do and not be dependent on this sort of fentanyl coming out of the federal government in the terms of subsidy.
7: This idea that government money creates dependency and makes art worse isn't new. Ronald Reagan initially proposed eliminating the NEA, but a task force of arts leaders and conservatives, including the actor Charlton Heston, urged him to keep it, arguing the agency was doing important work, so it survived. Since the late 80s, the conservative argument has mostly been about whether the government should be funding arts and culture at all. Under Trump, though, that's not really what the fight is about.
8: There are no cuts, okay? You saw it. They're getting the same amount this year as they got last year. They say they're cuts. They're no cuts. I mean, I wish they'd be cuts. I wish it was cut to zero. But there are no cuts.
7: Larry's right. The government didn't really cut the budgets of the NEA and the NEH. They're still getting roughly the same amount of money as before. So it's hard to argue this was about reducing wasteful spending. What's changed is what the money can be used for and who gets it. The Trump administration has reshaped the endowments around the president's priorities.
9: In my campaign for president, I pledged to give America the most spectacular birthday party the world has ever seen for America's 250th anniversary.
7: And he's using federal arts and humanities money to help pay for it.
9: Yesterday, I signed an executive order to create a brand new monument to our most beloved icons, the National Garden of American Heroes.

0: You know, George Washington or Rosa Parks is on there, and you've got Muhammad Ali on there. It's not hard to pick a name to do something to get a grant if you want to be in that system.
1: An artist can pick names for the Garden of Heroes statues from a pre-approved list that includes everyone from the Founding Fathers to Jeopardy host and Canadian Alex Trebek, former Lakers star Kobe Bryant, and Johnny Appleseed.

0: that we can look up to, and that our children and grandchildren and great-grandchildren can look up to into the future. And they can say, isn't America just a tremendous place?
1: We requested interviews with both the NEA and the NEH about the grant cancellations, their new priorities, and how those decisions were made. The NEH did not respond, and the NEA declined to make anyone available for an interview. Congressman Shelley Pingree is the top Democrat on the House Appropriations Subcommittee, which oversees federal arts and humanities funding. I asked her whether she sees this as money being redirected away from small nonprofits and community groups towards projects favored by the president.
2: Absolutely. You can absolutely say that. So the president doesn't have all this power. He doesn't have it legally, and he doesn't have it constitutionally.
1: She says America 250, a bipartisan celebration of the nation's founding approved by Congress, is one thing. But repurposing arts and humanities money to help build more than 200 figures for the president's Garden of Heroes is something else entirely.
2: I think it's about $34 million, half from the NEA and NEH, to create his sculpture Garden of Heroes. We don't have a lot of information on that. He also got some other outside money on that. But that is 200 sculptures of the president's choice, created by artists of the president's choice in materials of the president's choice. So, I mean, I think we're in extremely dangerous territory.
1: Pingree says the real danger is that artists and institutions will start censoring themselves to survive.
2: This whole idea that museums and libraries and artists and everyone who wants to have a future is going to start complying in advance is the most worrisome thing at all. I think it's horrific.
3: Up, as the political climate shifts under President Trump, artists and arts organizations try to figure out how to respond and fight back.
4: I don't know if people are afraid. We're angry. We're angry. We're determined to continue the work that we've been doing.
3: That's next on Reveal.

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1: From the Center for Investigative Reporting and PRX, this is Reveal. I'm Al Letson. When the Trump administration announced it was clawing back more than 1,000 arts and humanities grants, some organizations decided to fight back. Rhode Island Latino Arts sued the National Endowment for the Arts, arguing that federal restrictions on projects violate their right to free speech. The group's executive director is Marta Martinez.
2: They were very specific that we could not promote gender ideology, and it was very vague. I guess, what does that mean exactly? That was what was confusing.
1: Last summer, Marta was planning to apply for funding for theater work, and one of the projects in development was an adaptation of Dr. Faustus,

0: the story about a scholar who makes a deal with the devil. It was staged by an openly queer playwright, and the production involved actors shifting between male and female roles.
1: I didn't want to go up to all the two of them and said, cut it out. You can't do that. You can't be who you are. And it was with that in mind that I became concerned about this particular executive order.
0: For Marta, it was about the First Amendment, artistic freedom, and what happens when the government starts deciding which stories deserve to be told.
1: It becomes a dictatorship. We're told that this is how we should say it. This is when we should say it. You know, eventually we might be told how to dress. Actually, we are being told how to dress in a way.
0: At the same time, another lawsuit was targeting a different federal agency. The Authors Guild sued the National Endowment for the Humanities, arguing that the government had no legal right to yank back grants that had already been awarded.
2: This is the first time politics has entered the decisions, not only what to grant, but also to terminate.
0: Mary Rassenberger runs the Authors Guild.
2: And they did it without any expertise, any understanding or knowledge of what these grants were for and what they were doing based on these keyword searches.
3: What LLM did you use? OpenAI. So you used an LLM to screen the grant descriptions for certain terms?
4: Yes.
3: Okay.
0: That's Justin Fox, a staffer with the Department of Government Efficiency, who testified under oath that he and other DOGE staffers ran humanities grant descriptions through AI for certain keywords like diversity, equity, inclusion, and LGBTQ. The lawyers start walking through specific grants that were cut, including an Indigenous language preservation project.
3: What's wrong with promoting a language center?
5: Objection.
3: It's wasteful, non-critical spend. But you have a DEI rationale there.
5: Objection.
3: You're promoting a subset, Alaskan Native Language Center and the archives, to promote diverse perspectives. A subset of what? You said you're promoting a subset. What does that mean?
4: A minority group.
0: Then they turn to a humanities project, examining violence against women during the Holocaust, told through Jewish women's experiences and testimony.
3: Why is a documentary about Holocaust survivors DEI?
5: Objection.
4: It's the gender-based story that's inherently discriminatory to focus on this specific group.
3: It's inherently discriminatory to focus on what specific group?
4: The gender-based, so females during the Holocaust.
0: In his deposition, the DOGE staffer describes that they were instructed to prioritize funding to align with the president's executive orders.
4: Pro-America, meritocracy, mission critical grants, okay. Garden for American Heroes, elimination of wasteful spending.
0: Mary Rassenberger says some of the cancellations were comical.
2: I think there was a museum had a grant to redo its HVAC system so that it could provide more access. And so access was in the program description, but it wasn't DEI.
0: And she says that the fallout is already changing behavior across the arts and humanities world.
2: So many organizations and individuals have just said they want nothing to do with NEA or NEH grants, because to get them, you have to self-censor in many cases. I know organizations that did this, went through their website and took out these buzzwords.
0: As the NEA and the NEH lawsuits move through the courts, artists, scholars, and institutions across the country are trying to navigate the new cultural landscape and figure out how best to respond. Reveal's Jonathan Jones went back to Nashville to see how that's playing out on the ground.
5: Yeah, so I am here at Centennial Park in Nashville. I'm standing in front of one of the most visible high culture symbols here in Nashville. And it's here for the public in this park. Nashville has long been known as the Athens of the South. And right here in Centennial Park, there's a full-scale replica of the Parthenon, the temple from ancient Greece. I'm here to meet Daniel Jones. He manages Oz Arts Nashville, a contemporary performing arts center. He also co-founded Kindling Arts, an experimental theater festival that often spotlights queer work. Both organizations lost federal funding. Hi.
6: Hello.
5: How are you?
6: I'm well. How are you?
5: Good. Thanks for meeting me this cold January morning. I ask him what he thinks about the Parthenon as a piece of public art.
6: The Parthenon is an interesting symbol of sorts for the Nashville art scene, meaning that it is representative of a very traditional style. It's something that borrows from, a very traditional Western European aesthetic and classic aesthetic. But while we're standing here in this park, not even that far away, literally steps away, you have the Centennial Performing Arts Studios, where all of the interesting dance work in town is incubated. And fascinating thing about it, in the back is a sunken garden that used to be a public swimming pool that was shut down because when they tried to desegregate it, people were so mad that they said, we don't even want a pool if we have to share it.
5: Daniel says the shifts coming out of Washington didn't just shrink budgets. They sent a message.
6: It's a deliberate fear being put forward of artists, and it is a potentially lasting attempt to brand culture as something that should not be shared amongst people, that our society should be more afraid of culture than they should be, excited to lean in and engage with it. And, during my lifetime, we've never had a government that is so hostile towards artists. It is one of those signs of authoritarianism that is particularly frightening.
5: But Daniel says artists aren't retreating. If anything, it's made them more resolute to push back.
6: I don't know if people are afraid. We're angry. We're angry. We're trying to figure out how we're going to pay for things. We're determined to continue the work that we've been doing.
5: Daniel tells me if I really want to understand what's happening in Nashville's art scene, I gotta get out into the community, visit rehearsal rooms, small studios, art galleries, and the performance centers across town. He introduces me to several artists, people with very different visions of what culture looks like in the modern South. First stop, Kindling Arts, the festival Daniel helped start with Jessica Malone. The idea was simple. Give independent artists space to experiment.
7: Kindling really began because we saw a need in our community for a space that supported artists that were working outside of institutions. Artists that were doing experimental things, that were pushing boundaries.
5: Every year they run a festival where artists debut new work. One of the artists who performed at the festival has a small studio downtown in a place called Arcade Arts.
8: So going up to the second floor of Arcade, which is what I hope, Arcade Arts. Yes, here we are.
5: Artists get small studios here, rent-free. Rooms filled with drafting tables, prints pinned to the walls, and works in progress. Places where they can develop projects, show work, and build community. Inside one of the rooms, I meet Arash Shusteri.
9: My artistic name, I go under the name Immigrant, the work that I make is really, everything that I do is really centered around the immigrant experience.
5: Arash is an Iranian-born artist, now based in Nashville. His latest work, Worn Beat, debuted at the Kindling Arts Festival last year. It blends printmaking, performance, and music.
9: My latest performance piece is a performance called War and Beat, which is a story of a alien invasion as told from the perspective of the alien, all as an allegory on the immigrant experience.
5: An immigrant story told like science fiction, set to dance music. Sure, why not? Arash shows me another piece.
8: rows of prints repeating the same phrase again and again.
9: Export bombs, import me.
8: We met weeks before the U.S. and Israel started bombing Iran. But for Arash, this type of warfare is nothing new.
9: I was born in Tehran, Iran, in 1987.
8: At the tail end of the Iran-Iraq war. He says that on the night he was born, Iraqi forces were bombing the neighborhood where he entered the world, with weapons bought from the United States and other countries. His father was a dancer, and in 1976, when the United States celebrated its bicentennial, his father was invited to travel from Iran to perform at the Kennedy Center. There was even a moment when he considered staying in the United States, but he returned home to Iran. And then everything changed.
10: Crowds take to the streets of Tehran. Hundreds of thousands of...
8: The revolution hit.
10: Celebrate the ouster of the Shah.
8: Growing up in an Islamic republic, Arash says he watched artists learn to police their own words, what they say and how they say it. So when he sees new attacks on artistic expression in the United States today, something feels familiar.
9: I feel like I've already seen this movie play out before, you know, and being an Iranian person growing up in the Islamic Republic and seeing some of the challenges that people face there kind of recreate themselves here now.
8: In the fall of 2025, artists reacted to the Trump administration's cultural policies by organizing a nationwide wave of creative resistance under the banner Fall of Freedom. There were more than 700 events in 47 states. There were salons and exhibits here in Nashville.
11: Fall of Freedom is a nationwide act of creative resistance.
8: At Arcade Arts, they installed a looping video where hands try to catch falling objects. A metaphor for a democracy slipping away. Another wave of events is planned the first weekend of October.
9: Art is incredibly important at this time. It is that resistance. The powers that be are, like, literally lying to you, telling you that blue is actually red. This isn't normal, you know? And what brings me hope is that politics is temporary, but art is permanent.
12: We know that we need to fight fascism.
13: We need to stop fascism, and we need to stand up to censorship that supports fascism.
8: The truth is that despite the administration's efforts to eliminate the NEA and NEH, the agencies have survived. Congress has kept their budgets largely intact, even though some programs were eliminated entirely. And state arts agencies will still receive federal block funding, which they distribute to local groups. Kelly Barsdate is with the National Assembly of States Arts Agencies.
14: One of the most important functions of public investment in the arts is making sure that arts opportunities are available and accessible to all communities, including those that are rural and under-resourced.
15: And do you worry about that?
14: I do worry about that. So one of the things that concerns me is we misunderstand the arts as a partisan political issue, when in fact it is a smart public policy issue.
15: I'm wondering, like, whether you worry that's like state art councils may self-censor, reframe, pull back from certain kinds of programming in response to like the federal rhetoric?
14: I'm not seeing it so far. I am not seeing state arts agencies shift their investments, right? Their criteria are about community impact, artistic excellence, management fitness. Those are the criteria that state arts agencies use to award their grants. They don't have panels adjudicating on the basis of anybody's political agenda.
8: But the fact remains, to receive federal dollars, state agencies must comply with the new executive orders, rules that limit what kind of stories can be told with that funding. The rules of the game have changed. Before leaving the South, I make one more stop. To Athens, a
16: small city in North Alabama.
17: Outside the Athens Limestone County Public Library. Inside, a Smithsonian Museum on Main Street exhibit just opened. It's the kind of traveling show that kind of brings national resources into a town that might not otherwise get them.
16: Inside, I meet April Wise, the head librarian.
18: But the Smithsonian Spark exhibit is all about that spark of innovation that developed out of rural communities, out of necessity. And people don't often associate rural places with the things that we create and change the world.
16: The displays are full of examples. Small towns turning abandoned buildings into studios, building arts districts, hosting festivals to bring people downtown, using local stories to keep communities alive. And the Smithsonian, along with the NEH and state humanities councils, created this traveling exhibit so you don't have to go to Washington to see yourself as part of the story.
18: But it is about the community.
16: And yet, in this same library, the one that's celebrating local stories and creativity, another story is playing out. The culture wars are being fought here, too. New state rules not librarians now define what's considered appropriate for minors. Sex ed books have been removed. And the week I was there, the library was required to relocate books about transgender people, what the state called gender ideology. Some staff worry that critical history books could be next, and anything else that might cast an unflattering light on some of the darker chapters of our nation's past. And in a way, it feels like the perfect place to end this story. In one part of the library, a federally supported exhibit celebrating local creativity and, quote, stories gathered from diverse communities. But then down the hall, the government is removing certain stories that don't fit into its vision of America.
15: Do you worry that there's a narrowing of those voices, that we're losing the wide range of voices? Do you feel that pressure?
18: I think the anxiety part of this is like, what are we losing? Who are we not going to be able to serve? I think that's what keeps most of us up at night. I have people in my community that perhaps now they're not going to get, I'm not going to be able to provide the materials that they need. Everybody's story is important, and everybody deserves to have that story heard.
0: Since his story first aired, federal courts have ordered the NEH to reverse its sweeping grant cancellations, and they've struck down the NEA's restrictions on work the administration says promotes gender ideology. Some NEH money has since begun flowing again, but many organizations have not been made whole, and no retroactive NEA funding was restored. The Trump administration is appealing both rulings, and the broader battle over federal culture funding has only intensified. The White House is proposing sweeping new rules that would give political appointees greater power to block grants that they decide don't align with the president's priorities. Jonathan Jones reported and produced this week's show with Stephen Rascone. Our editor is Michael May. Artist Chiriscus and Kim Frieda are our fact checkers. Victoria Baranetsky is our general counsel. Our production manager is the great Zulema Cobb. Score and sound design by the dynamic duo Jay Breezy, Mr. Jim Briggs, and Fernando, my man, Yo Aruda. Additional music by Chicken Bones Jones. Taki Telenidis is our deputy executive producer. Our executive producer is Brett Myers. Our theme music is by Camarado Lightning. Before we go, I want to remind you that there is a really easy way that you can keep up with all the work we're doing here at Reveal. You can sign up for our free newsletter. 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I'm Al Letson, and remember, there is always more to the story.

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Here's your latest forecast for the Rangeley Lakes area. Clouds and showers will stick around today, middle 50s. East to northeast winds will be light throughout the day. Showers tonight, mid 40s. Isolated showers under mostly cloudy skies tomorrow and a high near 60. Cloudy Tuesday night, upper 40s. Partly sunny, mid 60s Wednesday. Mixed clouds and sun, 70 on Thursday. I'm meteorologist Russ Murley on WRGY, Real Community Radio.

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1: 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The current temperature is 53 degrees.

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Here's your latest forecast for the Rangeley Lakes area. Cloudy with showers tonight, lows in the middle 40s. Winds become nearly calm. Clouds and isolated showers Tuesday with a high near 60. Cloudy Tuesday night, 48. Partly sunny and warmer, 67 on Wednesday. Mixed clouds and sun near 70 on Thursday. Partly sunny, mid-60s Friday. I'm meteorologist Russ Murley on WRGY, Real Community Radio.

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2: And here in downtown Rangeley, we've checked the thermometer. It's 51 degrees.

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You're very beautiful, very sweet, very gracious, very generous. And this is Satin Doll. We use it now for the purpose of giving background to this finger snapping bit. And you are all cordially invited to join the finger snapping. Crazy, I see. I don't have to tell you. One never snaps one's fingers on the beat. It's considered aggressive. Don't push it, just let it fall. And if you would like to be conservatively hip, and at the same time tilt the left earlobe, establish a state of

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With that, we certainly want to thank you for the wonderful way you've inspired us. Remind you that you're very beautiful, very sweet, very gracious, very generous, and we do love you badly. Chef Hussein a la poulie. 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Sagapo trailer. 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Tikero Locamenti. Tiamo Polamenti. V. Elskar Erevan Sini. And oh, Miniu Te Blaslivia. Love you, man.

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1: And taking a look at the local temperature down here in downtown Ringsley, it's 54 degrees. I've seen a-

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0: song has a little introduction to it. It ain't supposed to be sad, though you might feel it that way. It's a song about desperation. Every now and then we do get desperate. This is a song about L-O-V-E, and if you abuse it, you're gonna lose it, and if you lose it, you're gonna abuse it, and if you abuse it, you ain't gonna be able to choose it, cause you ain't gonna have it further on down the line. Things ain't gonna be so fine, you're gonna be sitting there on your little machine, trying to look and keep it clean. You're gonna be playing bingo all night all alone, that's why you're sitting there by the telephone, and you know that she ain't going to call you. So you put on the TV and you're watching Johnny Carson segueing right into the Tomorrow Show, but that don't got to go, so you turn it off, you turn on the radio. The radio don't seem to get the click, so you say, hey man, I can't look at the split. You start to open up a little book and there's something there you got to overlook. You say, baby, you know there's something on my mind. You say, baby, there's something on my mind. I know that you're home and I know you ain't all alone. So you start walking over to a house, you get over to a house, you walk over to a door, you start pounding on the door. You say, open up the door, bitch, it's Wubba Goobba with the green teeth. Let me in. Well, she opens up the door and then you just kind of walk up to her and say, baby. You look up way up at a green mascara and you say, oh my darling, you know her and me was at the party as friends. Do not believe what they say, that's only gossip that they're telling you down the wisecrack line. You say, darling. Take your big curls and just squeeze them down, Rotumba. What's the name of that chick with the long hair?
1: Rapunzel.
0: That's right. Hey, Rapunzel. Hey, Reputa.
1: Hey, Reputa.
0: Reputa the Beauty. Hey, Reputa the Beauty. Let me down your hair. Let me climb up to the light of your love. Because this Wolf of Goover saying to you, love comes once, and when it comes, you better grab it fast. Cause sometimes the love you grab ain't gonna last. And I believe I muster. You know, I think I muster. You know, baby, I think I muster.

So imagine this. It's 3 o'clock on a Tuesday afternoon, and you're just sitting around with some idle time on your hands, and then it comes to your mind, you're like, oh yeah, that's right. It's Timmy time, the Stroud Power Hour on 90.5 WRGY. I think I'm going to tune in and see what Tim Straub has for me today.

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0: You've seen him at the local farmer's market, but get ready because he is taking over WRGY Wednesdays at 1 p.m. Randy does more than make your house smell great with his hand-poured candles. He also knows how to juggle flaming bowling balls with one hand, right, Randy?
1: That is absolutely true.
0: Sorry, I think that was actually the wrong Randy. This Randy makes candles, but on top of that, he knows how to sing in 15 different languages.
1: That is true, too.
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0: Are we actually
1: for
0: sure?
1: That's the one.
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1: And taking a look at the local temperature down here in downtown Rainsley, it's 54 degrees.

Hello, everyone. 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We have another new one, The Hurdy-Gurdy Man. 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
1: 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The current temperature is 52 degrees.
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Dean Gray's Jazz Brunch. 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
1: 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The current temperature is 52 degrees.

this is WRGY meteorologist Russ Merle. The weather could be tricky to predict here in the western mountains of Maine, but we've got you covered. My updated forecast is on 7 days a week, every hour on the hour, right here on WRGY, Real Community Radio.

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1: And taking a look at the local temperature down here in downtown Rangeley, it's 54 degrees.

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0: So this family business, it can kind of gets into your blood, and I think as we're going to talk about, I went to the Navy, and I thought that was going to be my career, and things change, and I felt it was my responsibility to come back and help grow this company and serve our employees and our community.
1: That's great. What do you guys haul?
0: So we're less than truckload. So, general commodities, mostly industrial manufacturing. We do some food and beverage, some automotive, but, as long as it pays, we'll haul it.
1: That's good. Well, you guys also haul wreaths, and we'll get into that in a little bit. As you mentioned, you celebrated your 95th birthday. I was up there visiting for your 90th celebration, which was just awesome. You have such a great community there. You've got a rich family history, and I know you've got a lot of folks that work there that are part of the family, too. You know, when you guys are at the dinner table, do you talk trucking?
0: It's hard not to. We have a birthday dinner tonight for my mom.
1: Oh, wow. Happy birthday, Senator.
0: So, as you know, she's a state senator. And yep. So it's hard not to talk trucking and politics at family dinners, because that's really what we do. I mean, I don't have a ton of hobbies, and most people in trucking don't.
1: Right.
0: Yeah, so when people ask, what's new with you, it's kind of like, that's what's new with me. What goes on at work? I mean, it's kind of in our blood. It's what we're used to. And, we love the business.
1: That's great. I was just, took my nephew up to college, back to college at Colby College this past week. And, I thought, well, this will be a break, right? Well, no, he's a guy. He loves trucks. We're on the highway a lot. Well, do you know this company? Do you know that company? So no matter what, it always comes into conversation for sure. You mentioned you were in the Navy and you were a nuclear surface warfare officer. So first of all, thank you for your service for that. How did you decide to enlist in the military?
0: Kind of started with, I knew I kind of wanted a different experience in college, something a little more regimented, something that would challenge me. And so my dad took me down to the U.S. Naval Academy in Annapolis, and I did a tour, and I kind of fell in love with it. And being from a small town in Pennsylvania, doing something like that, it was a big leap, but it was so enriching. So yes, graduated, did my first tour on the USS Decatur destroyer. We did a 9-month deployment to the Middle East. Then I went to nuclear power school, which was a challenge for me, to say the least. I was not the bottom of my class, but I was pretty close to the bottom. And then did my second tour on the USS Theodore Roosevelt, helping run one of the reactors. What I loved about it is I loved leading sailors. I didn't know I would like it that much, but I just loved leading sailors. And right now, our current senior vice president of operations, he was my leading petty officer on the Teddy Roosevelt.
1: Wow.
0: At one time, I had 3 people from my watch team working at Ward. And
1: that's awesome.
0: So we really stuck together. We took care of each other, and they continue to take care of me.
1: I was going to ask, do you keep in touch with any of your group? But obviously you do.
0: Yes. And I've helped them over the years with letters of recommendation, college applications, things like that. Our one gentleman, he was a supervisor for us down in Raleigh, and he went to did online school on his own time, and then he wanted to get his MBA at Duke. And
1: wow.
0: I said, would you write me a recommendation letter? I said, I'd be happy to, but I said, you understand, I probably won't be able to afford you after you get an MBA at Duke.
1: That's true. That is for sure.
0: But he's at JP Morgan now, doing just fine.
1: Oh, that's great. Yeah. Were there other family members who served in the military, or what sort of sparked your interest there?
0: So my grandfather, Bill Ward, also.
1: Yep.
0: He was a naval officer during the Korean War. And then my mom's father, he was actually in D-Day as a paratrooper.
1: Oh, wow.
0: And he was captured, and it was a POW. For a lot of the war.
1: Oh, wow.
0: So service kind of leads to our family.
1: I was just going to say that, yeah, well, geez. I know you personally, obviously, and your family, your company is so immersed in your community of Altoona, and I imagine all of the communities that you've got facilities in and you serve in. How hard is it to determine like what you do support in terms of charity organizations? I mean, I assume like many of us, especially you all with such a prominent business there, you must get asked to support so many different things.
0: Yeah, it's challenging at times. And you know, I mean, trucking, it's a small margin business.
1: Right.
0: So, you know, you kind of have to pick and choose. The areas that we really like to support are like, I would say kind of workforce development type of causes. So we do like scholarships. We like supporting like community centers, like, you know, the YMCA
1: has
0: like post after school, you know, activities and, you know, additional tutoring and education and stuff like that. So we, you know, we like those things. As I said, we have several college scholarship funds. So those are sort of the areas we generally focus on. But then we also, I mean, we're big students of history, and we always say here that if you don't know where you came from, you're not going to know where you're going. And so we do, you know, the support the monuments around town, and you know, efforts to refurbish courthouse or things like that. So you know, we're heavily involved in those things as well. My wife's on the she's the chair of the board of the art museum, and they provide a lot of art education to students that their school might not have that capability or funds to do so. So we like to do those types of things.
1: That's great. That's a wide variety. Yeah, thank you. Thank you for all of that. I know that you guys also obviously support the veteran community. And I saw just recently on your LinkedIn page, before this, you know, conversation, I was sort of doing a little bit of research, but you had a group of folks that participated in the Sweat for Vets, which is, I guess, a trail run or a 5K or a walk, whatever fits your boat. But they are an organization that are founded by veterans. That raise money, and this is probably where it comes in for you too, to support both educational and other needs for veteran families. But it looked like you had a lot of folks involved in that.
0: Yeah, we get it. I'm not going to lie to you, it's a tough run.
1: Like, I can't even imagine.
0: There's beer at the other side of it, so that does motivate you a little bit. But
1: that's great.
0: But it's a really nice, a lot of community veterans are there. We bring our veterans trailer out front of the parking lot to greet everyone as they come in. And they do a lot of great work with, you know, getting veterans job placement, additional education to help them, and, you know, acclimate to the civilian workforce.
1: That's great. There's a lot of veteran organizations around, but you've got to, you know, pick and choose there too what you're going to support. But that one sounds like perfect for you guys. Sort of going into Reach Across America, another organization that supports veterans. When did you first learn about Reach Across America? And, you know, how did that come about?
0: Well, I think a couple of different reasons. So several years ago, we hired a new person to our team. They had previously in their prior life worked for FedEx Freight, and he was heavily involved in the Reach Across America, and that's something I always wanted to get involved with. I just didn't quite know how to. And then, of course, you know, getting to know you, you know, provided a great avenue to get involved, and I'm super excited to do more this year.
1: Yeah, you guys have been hauling for a while, and I saw the exchange with Courtney George, our transportation director, and Dwayne on your team, and I think you've picked up a couple loads, additional loads into your service centers areas, which is going to be just awesome. I saw the trailer that you load, your veterans trailer, which is really cool. How does your company decide what professional driver gets to haul that load or those loads or pull that trailer?
0: We typically, you know, it's our veteran drivers, drivers that previously served in the military. Company-wide, we probably have 8 to 10% of our employees were prior service military. And so it's a real honor for these drivers. They, you know, go up to Maine, get the wreaths, and they're super proud to do it and, you know, represent the company and commemorate their service and the service of those that are currently serving. But I think this year we have one load going out to Ohio, one load going to Pennsylvania, and then two down to North Carolina. And I think that's double what we did last year.
1: It is.
0: Super excited to continue getting involved more.
1: We really appreciate it. You know, this year is a little bit tougher. Some companies, you know, aren't able to do as many loads as they have in the past, or even some of the owner operators do it on their own time, pay their fuel themselves. And so the extra loads are going to really make a huge difference for Reese Across America and for the veterans. If another company or carrier asked you if they should haul Reese, why would you tell them, you know, why it's important?
0: I would say, you know, as a private citizen now, I mean, I just view it as our continued duty. I mean, and like you said, I mean, times aren't the best, but it's very important to, you know, remember those who served and thank them. We live in a very turbulent time right now. I mean, we have, you know, still soldiers dying on a regular basis. And so it's important to commemorate, you know, that service. And as I go back to that history comment I made, like, if we don't remember what people have done, you know, we're not going to know where we're going in the future.
1: Absolutely. That's one of the programs that Reese Across America does have, is the TEACH program. Part of their mission is to teach the next generation, you know, the value of freedom. And I think that's so important for the little ones to know what say you did, you know, that you served and where you went, and your grandfather and your mom's father as well. So I do think the history part of it is so, so important. So I know you belong to some of the state trucking associations. I've seen your folks in Pennsylvania, your folks in Ohio, but the Pennsylvania Motor Truck Association also partners with Reese Across America, as does Ohio and others, but in the Truckloads of Remembrance campaign. And that is a campaign where we set up a page for each state association, and then they go out to try to get wreath sponsorships to fill the cemeteries and the headstones. The wreath is $17, and for each $17 wreath, they get $5 back to give to their community, to use in their association for education or for really anything they want. Most of them obviously give back to the veterans, you know, whether on Veterans Day or they host something for them. But there is a huge competition, and I would think with you being in the military, you like competition, among their chapters. Pennsylvania is one of the states that has so many chapters, to see who can get the most re-sponsored. And then there's this state association competition as well. We do a first, second, and third, and Pennsylvania came in second last year. They're leading the way by a little bit this year, but I know they want to take over and win. Why do you think that's important, like sort of twofold here, to sponsor wreaths, A, but also to get the trucking community, if you can't haul a wreath, you know, there's so much more we can do as an industry. I sort of rambled.
0: I think, you know, that's kind of, I've alluded to, like, the wreaths are, it's a small but powerful symbol to commemorate what the service of our veterans. And, you know, you mentioned PMTA. I mean, Pennsylvania as a state has such a great history serving the United States in the military, you know, from Gettysburg to the French and Indian War. I mean, it just goes way back, and it's kind of ingrained in our culture here, and it's super important to a lot of Pennsylvanians. So I have no doubt that we will win this year.
1: you'll prevail. Yeah, it is, you know, for Arlington, Wreaths Across America fills that entire cemetery with wreaths. And some of the local cemeteries, you know, they don't get totally filled or, you know, across the country. And so it's always, I feel, important for just to let people know one wreath makes a difference. You know, just one. I mean, if you can do more, great. But if, you know, as I said to some of the state associations, if you just have every member sponsor one wreath, you know, it's, it makes a big difference.
0: I mean, and to, you know, the families of the veterans, you know, I mean, to go to that tombstone and know that somebody outside of their family is recognizing the contribution that service member made, I think is a big deal to the families.
1: Have you ever been to Arlington for Wreaths Across America Day?
0: I've not. No, I'd love to go.
1: That's something that you guys should think about doing one year, because it is, it's a lot different than maybe some of the other cemeteries. You have so many military folks that come and help unload the trucks and put the wreaths on the grave sites. And then you've got families, you know. And I know I was on the convoy for a couple years from Maine to Arlington, where we make all the stops. And some of the Gold Star family members said, you know, I'm not going to be able to get to Arlington this year. Can one of you make sure a wreath gets placed on my son's headstone, you know? And it does make a difference to them to know that they're being taken care of at, you know, really tough time. I mean, every day is tough, but the holidays seem to be a little bit tougher.
0: Right.
1: So anything you want to add, you know, about Ward, about you, your service, Wreaths Across America?
0: You know, not much. I think this is a great cause. Excited to be a part of it. It does, I mean, obviously there's a military aspect, but logistically there's a military aspect to it as well, which I like. That's- and, you know, trying to execute on the mission. And, you know, Ward, we really value, you know, we have a very veteran-oriented company. And so people that are veterans typically fit in very, very well here at Ward. And we're regimented, we're disciplined. But we appreciate one another and what everyone does. And that's a huge part of our culture and our fabric.
1: That's great. It is, I think trucking is a great place for veterans to come because they can sort of be their own boss if they're a driver, but they also adhere to, they like a regiment, like you said.
0: I think it's important to note too, I mean, to any veterans that are listening to this, like, you can use your GI Bill to get your CDL. You know, if you want to be a mechanic, you can use your GI Bill to buy your tool chest. There's a lot of benefits out there. I think people kind of think very GI Bill has to be college, and there's a lot of things you can do with the GI Bill outside of going to college.
1: Well, and I think when we talk, you know, veterans a lot talk trucking, I think they think it's just the trucking, you know, in the truck. But there's mechanics, there's, like you were saying, you have some of your folks in leadership roles.
0: We have veterans that work in our IT department. We have, you know, that use their GI Bill to get like cyber training and stuff like that. So yeah, there's just a whole plethora of things. I mean, to your point, Elizabeth, you know, trucking is just not about trucks. There's a lot of support that goes in behind it to make the whole thing move.
1: Absolutely. I don't know if you want to talk about this or not, but if you want to tell the story of the Freedom event you just went to here in Washington.
0: Oh, yeah. So was able, customer invited my wife and I to the Freedom 250, and it was great. You know, just a lot of American pride. Got to spend some time with a Congressional Medal of Honor winner, served in both Afghanistan and Iraq, Navy SEAL. Super cool. But it was just a great American day. I mean, sounds simple, but it really was. The flyovers, the race was great, and just a lot of people out in the mall just having fun. You know, they had blankets and picnics set up, and it was really, it was cool.
1: I would think for somebody in the military, the flyovers are really cool.
0: Yes.
1: I don't live far. I'm one exit up from Arlington National Cemetery. So, you know, even during all of this summer, all of the different flyovers, I can just go out on my front porch and I see them, which is pretty cool.
0: Well, there's been a lot this summer.
1: There's been a lot this summer, and they've all been really, really neat. Yeah, it's cool to see that kind of thing. But I'm glad you had a good time.
0: Yeah, it was a lot of fun.
1: Well, Bill, I can't thank you and Ward enough, especially for your increase in loads this year. I think that's going to make a huge difference, and we really appreciate it. But for all that you do for the communities, for the trucking industry, for Race Across America, and I'm excited to work with you further on Race Across America this year.
0: Yes, me too. Thanks for having me.
1: Well, thank you for coming.
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3: I'm Keyshawn Patterson. I'm delivering to Arlington, Virginia. This is my second year. I'm what you call an Army brat. I'm also an Army veteran, and I'm currently now in the North Carolina National Guard. Back in April, I lost one of my battle buddies.
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Here's another song on Rates Across America Radio from Open A Gun. 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

0: I'm Brian Netto, and I host a show called The Music That Got Us Through World War II. 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We'll also hear actual stories from the veterans of those years as well. 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
2: Hello, my name is Mark Templain, Tyson Foods. 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
1: 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That's the Tragedy Assistance Program for Survivors. It is our honor to have Bonnie Carroll on with us today. Bonnie, thank you for joining us.
2: Jeff, it's wonderful to be with you. 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
2: TAPS is a Tragedy Assistance Program for Survivors. 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
1: So you're the president of TAPS, and in case you didn't know that, sorry. And so how did you get involved with this organization?
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here's your latest forecast for the Rangeley Lakes area. Clouds will stick around today. Isolated showers, upper 50s to near 60. Winds mostly light out of the north-northwest. Cloudy skies tonight with a low near 47. Partly sunny and warmer, 67 tomorrow. Partly cloudy Wednesday night, 49. It'll be partly sunny, low 70s Thursday. Late day showers on Friday with highs near 70. I'm meteorologist Russ Murley on WRGY, Real Community Radio.

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1: 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The current temperature is 52 degrees.

Los Angeles. And once there, his father began teaching him guitar. Soon enough, Sidney had the instrument well in hand, and by the time he got to high school, his country repertoire had shifted to rock and roll. Sidney worked part-time at a nearby factory, and it was while he performed his perfunctory assigned duties that he began to mentally compose songs, the first of which was entitled Dearest Darling. Having played it for his friends, their reaction of ridicule was unexpected, and so Sidney stopped writing for almost a year. Well, he then resumed writing music, and after school would walk the streets of Hollywood trying to pitch his songs to the publishers and studios. At his father's urging, one particular song pitch required waiting for 6 hours at a hotel for his intended target, Fats Domino. Fats Domino, in turn, told the young man he'd give it a listen. Well, not only did he listen to it in 1958, the next year Fats Domino recorded it, and the song became a top 10 hit, Be My Guest. Not too shabby for a young kid still in high school. Around this same time, Sidney was introduced to Robert, the Army veteran who originally had his eye on broadcasting, but had been working at a record company printing labels for the discs. And like Sidney, Robert had been shopping his self-written songs to studios and publishers. One of those songs was entitled Dr. Heartache and was scooped up by Tommy Sands, eventually recorded in 1960. Robert gave up on the radio idea for the time being and became a good student of the industry, having learned the Hollywood game of who you know. And through his connections, he made friends with Sidney in 1959. Well, they hung out together, collaborated on songwriting during the weekends, and even went to live shows. It was while returning from a Bobby V concert that a car jumped the Santa Ana freeway divider and collided with their vehicle, leaving Robert badly bruised and Sidney with a severe neck injury. Well, Sidney moved to New York for continued medical treatment and therapy, but while he was there, he kept writing songs as well as keeping in touch with Robert. Eventually, Sidney had written a few more songs that became hits, including Pretty Little Angel Eyes for Curtis Lee. Robert moved east to New York, where they resumed their working partnership, and the Army veteran had also landed a spot with a local music review. They subsequently went on tour, and with the band's leader, he co-wrote Hurt So Bad, which became a massive hit for Little Anthony and the Imperials. Robert returned to New York and resumed his collaboration with Sidney, and together they scored their first hit with a song called Lazy Elsie Molly, which Chubby Checker recorded in 1964 that hit the top 40. They had a bigger hit with a tune they composed, and it was recorded by a group from Queens, New York. For Robert Luke Harsham and Sidney Thomas Boyce, it was just the tip of the hit-making iceberg. We know our Army veteran Robert better as Bobby Hart, who, along with his songwriting partner Tommy Boyce, experienced the thrill of a major hit. Stars with Stripes on Reitz Radio continues with Jay and the Americans and their hit rendition of Boyce and Hart's Come a Little Bit Closer.

Closer by Jay and the Americans hit number three in 1964, giving the songwriting duo of Tommy Boyce and Army veteran Bobby Hart their first top five hit. As Stars with Stripes on Wreaths Across America Radio continues, I'm Chuck Igo. The pair began to write songs in earnest, but both still had songs that they'd written separately to this point, waiting to be recorded. A pair of singles co-written by our Spotlight Army veteran Bobby Hart with fellow composer Steve Vanay would hit the charts in 1965, including a top 40 smash for Ike and Tina Turner's backup singers, the Ikettes. It was titled Peaches and Cream in the spring of 65. A short while later, a new television show needed a theme song, and it was another tune written by Bobby Hart and Steve Vanay that was selected. The show was a spinoff of American Bandstand and co-produced by Dick Clark, geared towards teenagers and the top 40 sound of the mid-60s. Recorded by Revere, Massachusetts native Frederick Piccarello, better known as Freddie Boom Boom Cannon, the show's theme song hit the top 20 in late summer 1965 as Stars with Stripes on Wreaths Radio rolls on. Here's the TV show's title track, co-written by former Army Private Bobby Hart. It's Freddie Cannon with Action.

You're listening to Stars with Stripes on Wreaths Across America Radio as we continue our salute to Army veteran singer-songwriter Bobby Hart. I'm Chuck Igo. In late 1965, Tommy Boyce and Bobby Hart were enlisted by Raybert Productions to help with a brand new TV show that had just been approved by Screen Gems Productions. The show was centered around a fun-loving quartet of musicians in California, and it would need some appropriate fun music. With their task outlined, the pair commenced to writing a bunch of whimsical and bouncy pop tunes that would suit the desired image. The show's casting took place around the same time and eventually settled on four talented individuals, including two with lots of previous acting experience, and all were gifted with musical ability. Among those not cast in the show, Stephen Stills, who over the next few years would establish a pretty solid superstar music career of his own. One of the actors impressed the producers as he showed up carrying his bag of laundry. They were impressed by his musicality and his laid-back style as well. Boyce and Hart went into the recording studios in late 1965 and began recording sessions on the material, where they personally provided some of the vocals and helped out the all-star band of studio musicians tasked with assisting the project, including Glenn Campbell, the legendary Wrecking Crew with Hal Blaine, Larry Nechtel, and more. In July of 1966, the singing actors from the show went into the studios to provide their own vocals for the project, and the result was a mid-60s TV sitcom with a hit-filled soundtrack. The show was designed to capitalize on the popularity of the Beatles, and using the Fab Four's A Hard Day's Night film as a template, the project had always intended to include both albums and singles to be featured in the show in order to enhance the possible monetary return. The first singles from the initial album was released in early August 1966, a song that was inspired by the Beatles' ability to open with a distinctive guitar riff. As to the song's titular location, former Army Private Bobby Hart recalled a small town in Arizona through which they would pass on their way to a family favorite campground in Oak Creek Canyon. By the time they had worked out the lyrics, the small town of Clarkdale, Arizona, had undergone a minor transformation, and the result was a song that was well on its way up the charts a full month before the TV show's premiere. We'll pause on Stars with Stripes on Wreaths Radio to give a listen to that debut single from that prefabricated foursome who were made for TV. Mickey Dolenz, Davy Jones, Mike Nesmith, and Peter Tork, better known as the Monkees, with the tune written by Tommy Boyce and Army vet Bobby Hart. Last Train to Clarksville.

Stripes salute to former Army Private Bobby Hart of Poison Heart continues on Wreaths Across America Radio. I'm Chuck Igo. Last Train to Clarksville was but the opening salvo from the songwriting duo who got to enjoy their first number one hit as composers when the song topped the U.S. charts in November of 1966. And it was an international hit as well, reaching well into the top 40 in Canada, the United Kingdom, New Zealand, Ireland, Finland, even South Africa. Based on the popularity of the TV show, the debut album, The Monkees, included one other song that would be released as a single, but it would come the following year. A second album had been quickly assembled in October of 1966 and included tunes by Boyce and Hart, as well as other tunesmiths who lent their talents to the project, including Neil Diamond, who wrote the group's second hit, I'm a Believer. That topped the charts New Year's Eve 1966 and spent the first 7 weeks of 1967 at number one. The flip side of that single was one that was written by our Spotlight vet and his partner, and that song reached the top 20 as well. The tune had been written by Boyce and Hart in 1965, and initially it was recorded by an English band called the Liverpool Five. They did so in early 1966. However, that group didn't release the song right away. At the same time, Paul Revere and the Raiders recorded a version in May of 1966, but it only appeared on one of their albums and never got any airplay. It was the third rendition of this song, which includes Army veteran Bobby Hart on the organ and his buddy Tommy Boyce on backing vocals, along with Mickey Dolenz handling the lead vocals, that it would climb to number 20 in early 1967, owing its success to the initial A-side, which was sitting at number one. Stars with Stripes on Wreaths Radio rolls on with the Monkees, and I'm Not Your Stepping Stone.

Those Are the Monkees with Steppin' Stone as our Stars with Stripes spotlight on singer-songwriter and Army veteran Bobby Hart continues on Wreaths Across America Radio. I'm Chuck Igo. The single Steppin' Stone was the second hit from the group's second album, More of the Monkees, which was produced by Boyce and Hart. But while the album's production was ongoing, the pair utilized downtime to keep working on new compositions and recording new tracks, which became a bone of contention for the overall supervisor of the music side of the show, Don Kirshner. He relieved the duo from the project. With a little more time to now devote to their own efforts, Tommy Boyce and Bobby Hart released their first album in July of 1967 without much success. But a second album was assembled. And this time around, Boyce and Hart were handling a majority of the instruments, including keyboards, piano, organ, harpsichord, and Bobby Hart playing guitar along with all of the vocals. Their sophomore LP featured a lead-off single that was released just before Christmas of 1967. And in early 1968, the song was a top 10 hit for Tommy Boyce and Army veteran Bobby Hart as both composers and performers. Stars with Stripes on Wreaths Radio pauses to enjoy Boyce and Hart with their second album's title track, I Wonder What She's Doing Tonight. If I had-

Army voice and former Army private Bobby Hartz. I wonder what she's doing tonight. Rose to number 8 in 1968, giving the noted songwriting duo their first performing artist top 10 smash. As Stars with Stripes on Wreaths Across America Radio continues, I'm Chuck Igo. Although Boyce and Hart were no longer directly involved with the Monkees, the group's management and production team were not short-sighted as they continued to utilize material composed by Tommy and Bobby. And the band actually had a trove of material from the duo recorded in 1966. Around the same time that I Wonder What She's Doing Tonight was being released, one of those songs from The Vault was selected for inclusion in the Monkees' fifth studio album, The Birds, The Bees, and The Monkees. The song had previously been utilized in the TV show, but never had an official release as a single or an album cut. However, there was a problem. After Boyce and Hart had been dismissed by Don Kirshner, Kirshner himself was relieved of duty by the show's overall production company, owing to demands from the actual Monkees themselves. The band had strongly stated that they wanted more creative input and involvement, and to have more say in their recordings, including the overseeing of production with appropriate credit. As the previous recording of this song was protected under union rules as produced by Boyce and Hart, the show's management asked Boyce and Hart if they would come in and re-record the song with the band, but this time under the purview of the Monkees. Tommy and Bobby agreed, and in December of 1967, re-recorded their composition. The result was a new version of the soon-to-be smash hit released in February of 1968. Our Stars with Stripes salute to former Army Private Bobby Hart continues on Wreaths Radio with once again the Monkees and Valerie.

This is Stars with Stripes on Wreaths Across America Radio. I'm Chuck Igo. As we continue our spotlight on Army veteran Bobby Hart and his songwriting and musical partner, Tommy Boyce. The re-recorded version of Valerie not only rose to number three on the Billboard charts in 1968, it was number one on Cashbox. It hit the top 10 in Canada, Australia, New Zealand, Ireland, Norway, and Japan, and it was a top 20 hit in the United Kingdom, the Netherlands, Germany, Austria, and South Africa. It sold well over a million copies, and sadly, it was the final trip to the top 10 for the Monkees, as the TV show's cancellation had been announced around the same time. The final original episode of the Monkees aired on March 25, 1968 on NBC. But in 1969, CBS Television picked up the show as part of its Saturday morning youth lineup, where it aired for 3 years. And then it spent two more years on Saturday mornings on ABC TV before going into full syndication, allowing individual television stations to utilize the show. For Boyce and Hart, though, it was just the beginning as they continued to write and record their own material through the remainder of the 60s and into the 70s. And they even had some fun along the way with guest appearances on Bewitched, The Flying Nun, and I Dream of Jeannie, where they sang as well. They were also producing music for Columbia Pictures Movie, with a half dozen films to their credit, and they even did commercials for Coca-Cola and for the U.S. Army Reserves. The pair then began to work on solo projects, with Bobby Hart landing a first project with a new artist named Austin Roberts. The song, Something's Wrong With Me, was co-written by our Spotlight Army veteran and his buddy Danny Jansen. The song rose to number 12 on the U.S. charts in early 1973. And in 1974, Hart and Jansen scored another hit, this time with a song originally done by Austin Roberts in 1973 as well, but a subsequent version became a top 15 hit in early 1974 for Australian singer Helen Reddy. As Stars with Stripes continues its salute to songwriter and former private Bobby Hart, here's Helen Reddy's smash rendition of Keep On Singing. Keep On Singing.

0: Gone Singing, co-written by Army veteran Bobby Hart and as done by Helen Reddy, became a number one hit on the U.S. adult charts and a solid number 15 on the Billboard Hot 100. As Stars with Stripes on Wreaths Across America Radio continues, I'm Chuck Igo. Bobby Hart's collaboration with Danny Jansen also included writing songs for the animated Saturday morning cartoon series Josie and the Pussycats. In the mid-70s, Boyce and Hart reconnected with some old buddies for a little fun music project they called Dolan's Jones, Boyce and Hart. Re-recording songs Boyce and Hart had written a decade before. Along with the album, they went out on tour from July of 1975 through early 1977, all around the world. And they even had their own TV special entitled The Great Golden Hits of the Monkey Show, featuring lots of Boyce and Hart and Monkees tunes not covered in the album. Boyce and Hart went their separate ways again, with Tommy Boyce working on a few new projects and Hart doing the same, including picking up Academy and Golden Globe Award nominations for the song Over You as performed by Betty Buckley in the Robert Duvall film Tender Mercies. When the Monkees reunited in 1986 for their 20th anniversary tour and subsequent live album, Boyce and Hart went back on the road as well, doing their own shows and on occasion invited up on stage by the Monkees during their tour, and that included subsequent concerts in the years ahead. Tommy Boyce eventually moved to Nashville, where he began teaching songwriting, doing so until he suffered a brain aneurysm and eventually taking his own life in 1994. Bobby Hart slowly backed away from writing and performing, but he has authored a couple of books, one on his musical adventures and another on his ongoing passion, yoga. The Army veteran who began his journey on Armed Forces Radio playing hit records found a different path to success by making the hit records he might have played had he gone into the career in broadcasting. As we conclude this edition of Stars with Stripes on Wreaths Across America Radio, we hope you've enjoyed this look back at one of the music world's biggest hit makers who proudly gave time and service to our nation. 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
2: And these drill instructors just come in and they're, you know, guns ablaze and they're yelling and they're in your face and they're telling you the importance of these yellow footprints and all the Marines who have stood here before. And I remember there was a doorway. There's a door that you only walk in and nobody ever walks out. The Marine Corps is full of traditions. And so they were pointing at the doorway and making sure that we understood that once we walk through this door, we're never going to walk out that same doorway.
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4: Well, hello.

0: joined the United States Marine Corps. Jennifer, thank you so much for joining us today.
1: Thank you for having me. I'm really excited to talk with you.
0: Yeah, so, you know, when I look at these women that joined after 9/11, my sons joined after 9/11, so it's kind of like I'm talking to my daughter now. But let's go back to the beginning. What's the storyline? Did your family serve in the Marine Corps? And if not, what led you to decide the Marines was the right branch of service for you?
1: So I have a couple of family members who served in the Army, in the Armed Forces, grandparents and my stepdad, they served in the Army, but they really didn't talk about it a whole lot. And so growing up, I didn't know a lot about the military. I actually didn't know there were different branches of the military until I was probably in high school. And I think I must have been a sophomore when 9/11 happened. And I remember just kind of watching that unfold on TV. And I remember watching the news and, you know, America's going to war. And I started to learn about the military and the different branches of the military. The Marine Corps got me hook, line, and sinker when I read Marine Sniper. I went to the library and checked out a book, and it was Gunny Carlos Hathcock, and he was the first Marine Sniper. And I thought, oh my gosh, this guy is so hardcore. He's awesome. I have to do that. And I felt just extremely drawn to the Marine Corps, the traditions and everything. And so I just went down. I must have been 15 or 16. And I went down to the recruiter's office and I was like, sign me up. I'm in.
0: And what did they say at 15 or 16 when you're like, sign me up?
1: They're like, come on, come along for the ride. So at 15 or 16, I must have been 16 because I was driving. And I would drive myself down on Saturday mornings and work out with the poolies. We were I was in the poolies for at least 2 years. And we would go and work out on Saturday mornings and they would take
0: us. What is that, the poolies?
1: It's like before you join, it's like the recruiter gets everybody together and kind of helps you prepare to join the military. And so they would take us to shoot rifles. It was my first time shooting rifles before I joined the Marines. And so I felt like I was really prepared because I had about 2 years with this group. We would go on hikes. We would play paintball. Of course, we would work out and we would run a ton. And so I was in good physical shape. And I felt like I had a lot of the right mindset before I went to boot camp.
0: And so here you are, you're in a high school student, but on Saturday mornings, you're getting up and going to be part of this team, training and getting ready to one day, ideally, join the United States Marine Corps. So during the course of that, by firing weapons and running a lot, as you said, did you ever question, as you're watching what's happening, it's now, you know, 2003, the Iraq war is kicking off, and you're seeing now women are being taken prisoner of war that very first week in the Iraq in March of 2003. So you're getting ready to graduate high school. You never once flinched. You're in.
1: Oh my gosh. So I think about my daughter when I think about this, and now at this age, I'm watching it all unfold and I'm like, I'm fired up. I'm like, send me, you know, if they can't get it done by the time I get there, I'll take care of business. I was ready to go. I was hardcore. My family thought a little bit differently. My parents were basically begging my uncles, please talk some sense into this lady. Like, I don't know what's gotten into her. I had no sights set on going to college or, you know, maybe finding a nice job after high school. I was just all about the Marine Corps. That's all I talked about.
0: So you graduated and went straight to boot camp?
1: I graduated in 2003. I graduated from high school in 2003 and I went to boot camp in March of 2004.
0: Okay. So what did you do for that about 10 months?
1: I went to junior college and I got a couple of college credits. And in doing that, the reason I did that was because I got a little promotion. I was enlisted and instead of going in as an E1, if I went in with a couple of college credits, I got to go in as an E2.
0: You were smart. So was this the recruiters helping to steer you and explain the different pathways and what that meant?
1: Yes. And then I also spent a little bit of time, a little bit of extra time researching what kind of job I wanted to have in the Marine Corps. As a really, you know, young teenager, all I was thinking about was boot camp and combat school and making sure I was prepared. But the recruiters made sure that I paid attention to what my MOS, what my military occupational specialty was going to be. We landed on aviation to be a helicopter crew chief. And in order to do that, I needed to serve a 5-year contract. And that's when we kind of decided that we're going to do this 5-year contract and that I should go in as an E2. So I had, a lot of time to prepare.
0: Wow, they really took their time. I will tell you, that did not happen with my recruiter. They might have been that stereotypical, kind of told me a few fibs, and I signed up hook, line, and sinker like you did, but long before you, and went off to basic training. And it was not everything. I didn't know what to expect. Nobody had shown, but you were brilliant to take that time in high school and to give up Saturday mornings to go and be better informed. And again, I think that's one of the things that, you know, the few, the proud, the Marines, you can't let that motto go. You know, you got to know, you got to hold it up right. And you were ready to go in. So you choose, you want to be a helicopter crew chief. So you go to boot camp. Where did you go? You must have gone down to Parris Island.
1: Parris Island. So I live in California, born and raised in California. It was my first time leaving home, and I went all the way to Parris Island, South Carolina.
0: So I love to ask Marines, because I've been down there and I've seen the yellow boot prints on the ground. What did that feel like your first day to step on those yellow boot prints that are on the tarmac, if you will? I'm explaining for our listeners so they understand. They're getting off these buses and what happens? Where do you go stand?
1: So from there, you get off the bus, you stand on these yellow footprints, and you wait. And I remember it being just a blur. I'm standing there in my civilian clothes. It's the last time that I'm going to wear these clothes for the next several months. I have my backpack on, and I'm ready to go, or I think I'm ready to go. I'm standing on the yellow footprints, and it's dark outside, and these drill instructors just come in, and they're, you know, guns ablaze, and they're yelling, and they're in your face, and they're telling you the importance of these yellow footprints and all the Marines who have stood here before. And I remember there was a doorway. There's a door that you only walk in and nobody ever walks out. And it's the Marine Corps is full of traditions. And so they were pointing at the doorway and making sure that we understood that once we walk through this door, we're never going to walk out that same doorway. And as we filtered in, it was kind of like, just really understanding the gravity of this moment. Like, I'm here making this decision for myself to serve my country and to become a Marine.
0: Obviously, the listeners will not see your face, but every Marine that I talk to, when you graduate and you get your Eagle Globe and Anchor, that feeling must be amazing.
1: It's a feeling of pride, accomplishment, like I just earned this, and it's something that could never be replaced. It's, you know, something that I remember. So boot camp is, you know, 3 months long. And it culminates with this event. It's called the Crucible. It's like a several day, very crazy camping trip. You're camping, you're sleeping outside, we're eating MREs, and we're doing all of these challenges, group challenges, and we're learning along the way. We're learning from Medal of Honor citations and all kinds of things. And when we get back to the barracks, and we're dirty and we're tired, but we have just accomplished this crucible, that's when they hand us the Eagle Globe and Anchor. And I remember that day from 2004. I remember it with so much pride. I remember feeling like, wow, I actually did it.
0: So recently, women Marines have been able to go to boot camp out on the West Coast. Right. And I'm hearing that they're some of the women going through the crucible out there. One of the classes in particular, I thought this was a shout out to the women because they were being challenged that they weren't going to be able to do, you know, as well. But not a single woman washed out of the crucible, whereas some men did. But it was the first time women were out there training and doing boot camp on the West Coast. Previous to just a couple of years ago, all women Marines only went through Paris Island. So this has been a big shift in tradition. And just recently, in the last couple of years, I think last year, they shut down the women's training battalion that was there at Paris Island.
1: Wow.
0: Yeah. So big changes afoot in this effort to make it, you know, where women train exactly the same and do everything as that. So you finished boot camp in Paris Island. And where did you go next for combat training?
1: For combat training, so I was in South Carolina for boot camp, and then I was in North Carolina for combat training out at Camp Geiger is where we do the Marine Corps combat training. And that was the first time where we were, it was now co-ed. So now we were training alongside the male Marines. We had our own barracks, but we did all of our evolutions together.
0: So you finished that, and now it's time to go learn the actual job that the Marine Corps is going to utilize you in the future. And how long was your training to become this aviation crew chief over time?
1: So it took about a year after combat training. So Marine Corps boot camp and combat training, all of that is like 4 or 5 months. And then a year after that was when I was ready to start my job. First, I went to Pensacola, Florida, and I did all of my rescue swimmer training. So at that school, we would wake up at, you know, zero dark 30, and we would work out for about 4 hours. We would have lunch, shower, change over, and then we would go swim for about 4 hours. So it was a very physical school. You know, very physically demanding. We had to swim a mile. We had to get rescued out of the bay with, you know, all of our flight suits on and all of our flight gear. And then we had to go in the Hilo Dunker. I don't know if you've ever seen that before. It's a helicopter that gets dipped in the water. It goes upside down, and then you have to get out of the helicopter. And it's a lot scarier. It sounds a lot scarier than it really is. I remember just being really worked up that, you know, this is a really scary thing. And then when I did it, I was like, oh, that wasn't so bad. So I finished my rescue swimmer training school, and then we went to mechanic school. So that's when I find out what type of helicopter I'm going to be flying on. And I was on the CH-46, which is a great helicopter. It's been around since the Vietnam era. They're no longer flying it now. Nowadays, they have the V-22. But the CH-46, I went to mechanic school out at New River, North Carolina, before being sent to Camp Pendleton for flight school. And so mechanic school, then flight school. In flight school, I learned how to do inspections on the helicopter, make sure it's safe for flight. And then we do all kinds of different flights, high level, low level, nighttime, under night vision goggles, daytime flying. And that school takes, I don't remember, several months, probably 3 or 4 months. And then we earn, at the end of that, we earn gold aircrew wings. And so now we're aircrew, we've completed our training, and now we're finally ready to go to work.
0: So the airframe that you worked on, it's for our listeners, it's the big helicopters, the double rotors in the Army. It's very similar to our Chinooks.
1: Yeah, so a Chinook is a CH-47, mm-hmm. And if you can picture how small a CH-46 is, a Chinook can carry, I'm going to guess, roughly like 40 or 50 passengers, and a CH-46 can carry about 12. And so that's how much smaller, but it's the twin rotors on top and the same idea.
0: Yeah, so now here you are, you're done, you're now fully qualified. What does the Marine Corps decide you need to go to and do next?
1: Yeah, so I checked into my unit at Miramar down in San Diego.
0: I checked it's kind into of my... famous for something else down there at Miramar, isn't
1: oh,
0: it?
1: Oh yeah, the Top Gun.
0: Yeah.
1: and we still go down there. We go down and watch the air show. It's an amazing air show. But so I checked in at Miramar, and I checked in, and immediately we learned that we were going to be deploying in just a couple of months. And so from there, I'm a fresh, you know, new crew chief, and I had to learn a couple of things. I had to get qualified on the 50 caliber machine gun. I had never seen a machine gun before in my life. And so I learned all the mechanics of a machine gun, how to pre-flight it, how to use it, and how to shoot out of the door of a moving helicopter, which was incredible. So we had to do that for day missions and night missions. Got all of that training done. And then we had to learn how to perform the missions that we were going to be doing in Iraq, which is casualty evacuations. That's where, you know, somebody gets wounded or hurt, wherever the point of injury is, we're going to pick them up. And so we had to learn how to load stretchers and how to get patients on and off the helicopter. And then we would take them to the hospital. So that's what we learned how to do.
0: Now, while you're learning all of these things, you're training on a machine gun, and you know you're going to be getting combat wounded loaded up into this helicopter and getting the heck out of Dodge so you can save them and ideally not get the helicopter or yourself shot at. How old are you now?
1: When I deployed to Iraq, I was 19 years old.
0: Oh, my goodness gracious, girl. America, see what we ask our young people to do, and they do it willingly. So you lift and go over there. How many people are in your unit that you go over there with?
1: There were probably more than 200, less than 300. I would say probably about 250 people in our unit.
0: Wow. Yeah. So you're doing this mission. How long were you assigned in Iraq?
1: We were there for 7 months for one deployment.
0: Okay. And what are some of the, like, your most memorable moments of your time there?
1: Well, I turned 20 overseas in Iraq. We spent the holidays out there. And one of my favorite flights, so, you know, we were always running casualty evacuations. We were always moving people and doing resupplies. We had a very heavy ops tempo, flying basically every day. We would get 8 hours of crew rest because we were flyers. And so what that meant was that I couldn't be at work for 8 hours during the day. And what that translated to was that I could be at work for 16 hours a day. And so 16 hours a day, 7 days a week. And one of my favorite flights, it was actually on Christmas Day. And I don't know how I got so lucky, but I got to fly. We were stationed at a camp called Camp Altacottam, which is right between Ramadi and Fallujah. It was right where all the action was happening. And we flew this mission on Christmas Day where we flew all the way up to the very north side of Iraq to Balad. And then we picked up some Iraqi soldiers who had just graduated from their Iraqi boot camp. And we flew them all the way down to Jordan. And so it was like an 8+ hour flight. And I got to see just the whole countryside. It was kind of magical. The whole countryside, all the rivers, the Tigris and the Euphrates rivers, and all the different landscapes, cities, and rural countries. And I just remember that flight in particular and just admiring, I guess, how beautiful everything was from up in the sky. And it felt like one of those surreal moments, like, wow, they're paying me to do this. And even though I'm working, you know, 7 days a week, 16 hours a day, I had that moment to just kind of reflect.
0: So I'm going to ask the question because I feel like somebody that's listening has got to be wondering. So you trained on that machine gun. Did you ever need to be the door gunner?
1: No, I never opened fire on an enemy, thankfully. I do remember when I was learning the skill, I remember my instructor just grilling me. You know, you're willing to pull the trigger, right? If you have to, like, you know what it takes, you know what it means, and you know what's going to happen. And so I felt like I was prepared and I knew what to do. But when we were flying missions, we were, you know, we were really focused on watching our sides of the aircraft. And we also, thankfully, because we were landing on roadsides and we were landing in very tight areas, we also had escorts, which were the Cobras and Hueys. And so they were kind of flying behind us and above us, and they were a little bit more of our eyes and ears to make sure that we were safe as we were going in. So I was very grateful to have those guys.
0: So what was it like then, as being 20 years old, you've completed this deployment to Iraq, you've you've seen the what war is like, and now you're coming back to the States. Was it an easy switch back to come back home?
1: I think it took me a little while. So, you know, fresh off the plane when I came back from Iraq, I specifically remember that my parents threw me a going home party or a coming home party, and I don't remember the party. It was just a blur. So I was completely overstimulated. There were all these people and everybody was happy and there was food and music. And I was like, what is happening? And so it took me a little while to just kind of adjust to coming back. And then even when I got out of the Marine Corps in 2009, it was like, I'm not on a flight line anymore. You know, I don't have a 50 cal anymore. Now I have to actually go to work. And my first job was like a desk job. I was going to be a tech writer for aircraft. I felt like it was a nice transition. And I found that sitting at a desk was extremely boring. And so I didn't last very long in my first couple of jobs until I kind of found the right mix of, you know, something that was stimulating enough and gave me enough energy.
0: Yeah, I think that's one of the things in the military, between the mix of the physical training, which just helps you to burn off all of that pent up energy. Because I feel like every human being, our brains are like amazing how fast our brains function and operate. And sometimes you got to find a way to bring it down. Like you said, that overstimulation of coming back to all of this hullabaloo of a welcome home party. They're so excited. My girl is home. And you're like, okay, what the heck is going on? But likewise, then sitting at a desk all day, no, I gotta turn a wrench. I gotta, you know, do an inspection. I've gotta, you know, up and moving and doing things. I'll sit and write part of the time, but I don't want to do that the whole time. So I'm so glad that you were able to, over time, take time. And we look at some of the research and studies now where a lot of folks, when they depart the military, they tend not to stay at their first job more than a year or two, and then they move on to something different. And I think a lot of times for us in the military, we're moved on to something different. We may have one job, one MOS, one career path, but it doesn't mean we only do that all day, every day. There's so much mix and match. And I think that's what we loved about the military. And sometimes our civilian jobs, it's, I'll just say it, kind of boring. And I was never bored when I was in the military. And I think that's part of why we're trying to find that perfect balance of keep me busy, keep me engaged, let me get up and move around, but I want a great job and I want to give back to community. So what did you land on ultimately that you said, okay, this is a good fit for me?
1: So project management, believe it or not. I was 23 when I got out of the Marine Corps, and I started working. I ended up, after a couple of failed attempts at desk jobs, I ended up working for a defense contractor, and we were working on aircraft again. I was putting together aircraft, getting them all tested. I was out in the hangar doing hangar management, flight line management. And that was when I learned about the role of project management, right? How to deliver a project start to finish. And I really liked it because it felt like I was able to kind of orchestrate and coordinate this whole effort. And it's very satisfying to get something out the door. But then I also had a really strong inclination to stay, I guess, attached to my roots of national security. And really, you know, letting that be my mission and my purpose is to enhance national security. So as long as I had that as a foundation, I was able to kind of navigate my career. And I went and worked for a national laboratory, same thing as a very strong national security mission. And then ultimately, kind of to your point of that, like, I just really don't like being bored and I like to be in charge of my own destiny. I ended up in 2019, I started my own company. And we do program and project management for government agencies, and still has that, again, strong tie to national security.
0: See, that's what I find too, is all of us, when we hang up that uniform, it doesn't mean we've stopped understanding that national defense, community, all of these things, that sense of service to our country, to our community, to ourselves is really, really important. And it sounds like that's exactly what you've done. But you also moved on, and now you've got kids, you're playing the mom role, you're doing all these great things, and you've got a boy and a girl now. They're 9 and 11. The girl is the older. God bless you as she hits those tween years. I only raised sons, and I bless every woman that has ever had to be a mom to a girl, because I don't think I was cut out for it, and God must have known that and only gave me boys, but good on you for that. But along the way, what possessed you that you needed to write a book about, and I love the title, My Mom is a Veteran. Can you tell me a little bit more about your book?
1: Yes. So, like you said, I have my two children, ages 9 and 11. I am still this kind of, hard charging Marine, even though it's been, a while since I've got out. And, I'm in my career and having a family, and I still feel, really strong identification as a veteran. I talk about being a veteran all the time. I join veteran affinity groups. I am involved with Women Veterans Alliance, and I just feel a really strong connection, even in entrepreneurship. Working with veteran agencies or veteran groups to help to build my business. And I felt very strongly that I wanted to be able to share that with my children. They never saw me in uniform. I had kids after I got out. And so they never saw me in uniform. I honestly, from 2004 to 2009, smartphones weren't around then. And so I don't even have a lot of photos. I don't have a lot of pictures in uniform. I have just a few. Like from the Marine Corps ball and a couple of really bad quality deployment photos. And so I just started to talk to them about it. Talk to them a little bit about 9/11, talk to them a little bit about helicopters. I would see a helicopter and be like, did you know that I used to fly on this? And then also I would work out at home and I would have them work out with me. And I just remember Natalie, when she was really young, I was like, hey, this is how Marines do push-ups. And, we do real push-ups. And so if anyone ever tells you to do push-ups another way, that's not how it's done. And so now at 11 years old, when she's in school, they're like, Natalie, you can do girl push-ups. And she's like, no, it's okay. It's okay. I'll do real push-ups. And so I felt really strongly that I wanted to share that with my kids because it was something that was really important to me, and I wanted them to understand a little bit more about who I am, like who's mom. Like mom, feeds us breakfast, mom drops us off at school, but mom is a person, and a person who she has interests and things that feel important to her as well. And so in sharing the story with the kids, I noticed that it was starting to connect. And I heard my son, I overheard him, he was playing with his friends, and they were kind of, playing with cars. And he's like, just casually, he says, did you know that my mom, or he's like, have you ever heard of 9/11? And the kid's like, yeah. And he's like, did you know that my mom fought the boss of the guys who attacked the Twin Towers? And the friend's like, no way. He's like, yeah, my mom fought the boss. She was in the Marines. And I was like, oh, he was listening. He was paying attention. And so that's what sparked my idea, was to write this book, because I thought, oh, wow, I shared a story with them. They understood it. And now they get the importance of it. And I wanted to share that. I wanted to share that opportunity with other women veterans who, maybe they don't tell their story, or maybe they don't know how to tell their story to their kids, or maybe they want to even share it with their families. And even farther than that, because, women veterans, there's not that many of us out there, but other folks who may want to share a story with their kids about just about what the military is about, and, what it means to join the military and how it feels to be a veteran.
0: So I love the illustrations in the book, too. The title of the book is My Mom is a Veteran. And it says, this is a true story. And the great thing about this book, it's an easy read, but it's a graphic novel. And for anybody that's not sure what that means, it looks a lot like a comic book, but it's better than a comic book. The drawings, the illustrations, Alicia Griffiths illustrated this, and it's amazing. And the cover is so adorable. It's got the CH-46, the helicopter, drawn on there. And leaning out one of the windows and waving is Jennifer. And so she's got her helmet on, but she's dressed up in her military uniform and she's waving. And down below on the ground, waving up, is a little boy and a little girl. But my mom is a veteran, and it really walks through, in this case, a lot of the Marine Corps pieces. It shows the uniforms, what she wears when she gets all dressed up for the Marine Corps ball, or what she wears on daily work, especially up in the helicopter. But it walks you through her story. And that's what this video, our podcast, is really all about, is her story. And this is Jennifer's story written as a book now. And you guys can find this, My Mom is a Veteran, and share it with kids so that they also can really appreciate. There are now nearly 2 million women veterans alive. And sadly, a lot of people have never met one of us. Or if they have, they don't even know that we are, in fact, women veterans. Because a lot of us, myself included, I don't wear a baseball cap that says I served. I don't have a t-shirt that says it. So we're kind of running under the radar, as the saying goes. And so I really appreciate that Jennifer took the time to write and then have so beautifully illustrated an incredibly easy book that any of the kids can sit down. And even on the back end of it, one, it has a glossary so you can understand for kids what some of these are. And then it's got some pages they can color, from the helicopter to they can color two women, one in a flight suit and one in a regular uniform. It's a really adorable. And folks, if you're thinking about something, and then there's also a page at the very end where you can write your own thank you letter to a veteran. You can fill this out and where you can send it to in California, or you can email it back to her and she will take care of this dear veteran story. So if you want to thank a veteran, man or woman, maybe this is the place to do it. My Mom is a Veteran. And last, before we close, Jennifer, I want to talk about when I received this book. I went into our system because I thought, okay, she's claiming she's a veteran. Does she have her story at the Military Women's Memorial? And I went into the database and she was there. Her story was in there. This young woman, she's still in her 30s, folks. And she has taken the time. And a lot of women that served one tour, she did her 5 years and now she's out there doing project management, running her own company, raising kids. They all tell us, I was only in for a few years. I just deployed one time. I was just I only did. You fill in the blanks. And they won't put their stories in this database of ours, where we have 317,000 stories like Jennifer's that tell us what these women did to answer the call. Imagine 19 years old and you're in Iraq. So I had to reach out. I'm like, Jennifer, I want you on the podcast. And she's like, I'd love to. So here we are. Tell me why, Jennifer, why it was important to you, not only to write the book, but now to make sure the national database, the repository at the Military Women's Memorial, why is it important, not just for your story, but for all of your sisters in service to take the time to put their stories here?
1: Yeah. So when I learned about the Women Veterans Memorial out there in Washington, D.C., I, you know, I was immediately interested because, you know, I've heard of, you know, the Vietnam Wall, and I've heard of the, you know, all the national monuments and national, you know, places where veterans are honored, and the Marine Corps Memorial out there, Iwo Jima, and all those things. And I thought, wow, there's one dedicated to women veterans. And so I had to see it. I went out there to Washington, D.C. on a work trip, and I went and visited the museum. And I was blown away. I was absolutely blown away by the history that was contained in the museum. And I had a moment of realization. It was very emotional being in there. And I thought, wow, like my story can be in here. And so I immediately, you know, I went home and I wrote it down, and it was a story about earning my combat aircrew wings. And so like all the work that it went into to earn my gold aircrew wings and then deploying to Iraq and earning my combat aircrew wings. And I thought, I'm going to send this in. And then I'm going to take my kids to go visit it. And so that was why I did it. It was something that was very important to me. It still draws up emotion just thinking about, I guess, the story being captured there and being held.
0: Because it's a national memorial approved by Congress, signed into law by President Reagan. And then this memorial has been open to the public since 1997. So for going on 27 years, we've been collecting. And like I said, we have 317,000 stories, but we've got couple million we don't have. And so that's part of what this podcast is about, is to challenge people, join Jennifer and join me in putting your story into the national database at the Military Women's Memorial. Simple, go to womensmemorial.org and register your story. 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And if you know a woman that has served and she's no longer with us, or she, you know, is so aged that she cannot put her own story in, tag, you are it, people. You need to help us get those stories in there. And if you're not sure, reach out to us at womensmemorial.org. 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We'll check to see if she's in there and we'll reach back to you, or we'll give you instructions on how you can help tell her story. And so, Jennifer, you know, thank you for your service. Thank you for being a Marine. And thank you for everything you do, including this new book, My Mom is a Veteran. Thank you for joining us this week on our podcast, Jennifer, as you helped us tell the Her Story podcast by telling your story. Thank you.
1: Thank you, Phyllis. It was great chatting with you.

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1: I have talked about this subject many times in the past, tension in the swing, and it needs to be mentioned again. One of the greatest descriptions I have heard was from the great Sam Snead. He once described his swing as being oily. You know what he's talking about when you just think about it. Smooth, silky, and oily. Also, be sure your grip is real loose and sloppy. The difference is staggering. So the next time you're practicing, think oily. You will get it sooner than you think.
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2: 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We've checked in with the airport. It is 56 degrees today.

Here's your latest forecast for the Rangeley Lakes area. Clouds will stick around today. Isolated showers, upper 50s to near 60. Winds mostly light out of the north-northwest. Cloudy skies tonight with a low near 47. Partly sunny and warmer, 67 tomorrow. Partly cloudy Wednesday night, 49. It'll be partly sunny, low 70s Thursday. Late day showers on Friday with highs near 70. I'm meteorologist Russ Murley on WRGY Real Community Radio.

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2: 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So we wanted to say thank you, Dave, and thank you to Rangeley Family Dentistry for always being there for WRGY since day one.

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1: I think there's one thing we can all agree on. There's no better feeling than coming home to our furry friends after a long, hard day of work. To honor our loving pets, Church of the Good Shepherd is hosting a Blessing of the Animal service on October 4th at 1 p.m. Bring your cat, dog, bird, or dare I say, scaled companion to receive a blessing and a certificate following a short outdoor service. Throughout the month of September, Good Shepherd will also be accepting donations for the Franklin County Animal Shelter. Donations can be dropped off upstairs in the church lobby.

0: of Saddleback Mountain. Welcome to Rangeley, Maine, and WRGY. 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Thank you very much.
1: 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We've just checked in with the airport. It's 57 degrees.

You may remember that the group Restless Heart was one of the country's most popular country bands of the late 80s and early 90s. But during the early and mid 80s, they had success in adult contemporary, particularly with their 1987 hit, I'll Still Be Loving You.

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1: First time I ever worked in East Orange, New Jersey. Folks, never go to East Orange, New Jersey. It's a horrible town. I went there to play in a coffee house in East Orange, New Jersey. It was a chess-playing coffee house out there. It was so bad, people playing chess out there. That's all I thought about was chess and chess and chess. People come up to me, you play a song, I play a real quiet song in the middle of the song, here, check. And, hey, that was a good move, and all kinds of stuff like that. And, folks, it was so bad, I had a little dream out there the first night I worked about this chess-playing stuff. I dreamt I went to work out in East Orange, New Jersey. About time I quit in 2 days, and I went there to ask the guy for my money. I says, can I have some money? I work 2 days for you. He says, well, okay, we don't pay money around here, though. I says, yeah. He says, yeah, we pay chessmen. I said, well, give me my chessmen, and I work 2 days. I was sort of, didn't really figure. I thought he was lying at first, but I took it anyway. He gave me a king and a queen for working 2 days. I said, fine, that's okay. So I took my king and queen, went down to a bar, nearest bar I could find. I walked in the bar and ordered a pint. I got on the bar, bartender, I says, can I have a pint? I'll be damned if you didn't give me a pint. He asked me for the money I gave him my king and queen. I'll be damned. He took that king and queen, threw it under the counter, and brought me out 4 pawns, 2 bishops, and a rook for change. A little story about East Orange, New Jersey.
2: Full adaptation.

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0: That was Bob Dylan, If Not For You.
1: And that's, Bob Dylan, who's he?
0: And we dedicate that to Eclectic Mark's mom.
1: Liz Lathrop.
0: Liz Lathrop.
1: Happy birthday, Liz.
0: Turns 90. 90 years old. Absolutely amazing. If not for you, we wouldn't have Mark, who runs a great show here on WRGY Fridays at 11 o'clock. It's very eclectic. Well, welcome to the Norm and Nancy Show. I'm Norm.
1: I'm not Norm. I'm
0: Fooled
1: Nancy.
0: Me that time. And we are here live at the WRGY studio right here on Main Street. It's kind of a gray day here in Rangeley.
1: But the leaves are not gray at all. They are bursting with color.
0: I think overcast days actually make the leaves look more vibrant.
1: I would agree with that.
0: So we our featured artist today is Bob Dylan, because Liz Lathrop is a huge Bob Dylan fan. And before If Not For You, we heard a song called Remember Me, recorded in, I believe it was February of 1961, one of the earliest recordings known from Bob Dylan when he came here to New York. It was actually recorded in East Orange, New Jersey, at the home of Bob and Sid Gleason, who were both folk enthusiasts and patrons. And actually, they used to go to the hospital where Woody Guthrie was staying. He had Huntington's disease, and they would bring him back to their apartment for the weekends. And it was there that Bob Dylan met his hero, Woody Guthrie, for the first time. Pretty interesting, huh?
1: Very.
0: Where'd you disappear to?
1: I shut the door.
0: Anyway, that was from the Bob Dylan Bootleg Series, Volume 18. If you are a Dylan fan, a hardcore Dylan fan, this is a must-have. Well, if you're a hardcore Bob Dylan fan, you probably already have it. But it's a must-have collection of early material from Bob Dylan. It has one of the earliest recordings that I'm aware of. It's not a very clear recording, but it's Bob Dylan singing in Minneapolis in 1956. He must have been 15, 16 years old.
1: Wow.
0: Singing Let the Good Times Roll. And there's a few other early recordings, too. So let's get back to it. Let's get on with some more Bob Dylan. This is a song called Dink's Song, also known as Fare Thee Well. I think every folk singer in Greenwich Village must have sung this song at one time. And every folk singer, even outside of Greenwich Village, probably sung this song at some point. This is a very traditional song. The first known recording is by John Lomax, Alan Lomax's father, ethnomusicologist.
1: Interesting.
0: Recorded in 1909, although some people think it dates back to 1904.
1: Wow.
0: It's a song that is sung by the point of view of a woman who has lost her love, who abandoned her. And it's a very melancholy song. I actually like Dave Van Ronk's version. Dylan's version is very interesting. And there's also a good version on the soundtrack to Inside Llewyn Davis, the Coen Brothers film, sung by Oscar Isaac and Mumford. Forget Mumford's song. But anyway, let's hear it.

0: and that was Let Me Die in My Footsteps.
1: That was an outtake from the Freewheeling Bob Dylan album.
0: That was really nice. I like that a lot. Before that was Dave Van Ronk doing Stacker Lee.
1: Dave Van Ronk, I got a quick story. Can I tell it?
0: Of course.
1: He played in Baltimore, a small club in Baltimore. He's a huge guy, very big guy, very stocky. And my friend who was also there, who coordinated actually him playing at this club, is not a big guy. He's a little stocky, but he's short.
0: He's small.
1: 5'3", I think. After the show, it's a club, it's a bar, so they were all drinking. Dave Van Ronk came up to my friend, put his hand on his shoulder and said, "Son, I am drunk, but don't let that stop you from buying me another drink."
0: I like that. Before that was Key to the Highway with Big Bill Brunzi. Nothing to say about that one, right?
1: Big Bill Brunzi was very popular in the folk scene, but he was a Delta blues guy who sort of urbanized his own sound and became very popular with the folk people, Greenwich Village and all.
0: And we started off that set with Dink's Song that was recorded at the home of Bonnie Beecher.
1: On December 22nd, 1961, Bonnie Beecher, she was quite a character herself.
0: She still is quite a character.
1: Yeah, she is. She was an activist and an actress, and really, I guess her claim to fame might be that she married Wavy Gravy. And for those of you who don't know Wavy Gravy, if you see the movie Woodstock, from the original 1969, he's part of the hog farm, and I think he's the guy that actually says, "We're going to serve breakfast to 500,000 people here this morning," because the hog farm did try to feed most people. Some people say she's the inspiration behind Girl from the North Country. That's also disputed, though, by others who think it was Hecko Hallstrom, Dylan's first girlfriend in high school.
0: Huh.
1: So I don't know if we'll ever know. Bob, if you're out there and you want to tell us.
0: That'd be wild.
1: This next song is called Dusty Old Fairgrounds. It's a live cut from the Town Hall of New York in 1963. And let's hear it.
2: Here's a fairground song. It's a carnival song. Just a root song.

0: that was Wanted Man, Bob Dylan, and, well, of course,
1: Johnny Cash,
0: the Man in Black.
1: That was an outtake from the Nashville Skyline sessions, obviously an outtake, 1969.
0: Yeah, they were having a lot of fun there. Before that was Blind Willie McTell with Statesboro Blues, and that was preceded by Ramblin' Jack Elliott doing Railroad Bill.
1: Ramblin' Jack Elliott, quite a character. I don't even know where to begin with him. He was Elliot Adnapose, a nice Jewish boy from New York. Father was a prominent doctor, and they made the mistake of taking him at an early age to a traveling rodeo that was at Madison Square Garden, and he fell in love. He wanted to be a cowboy. He just fell in love with that lifestyle. Ran away at the age of 15 to join a rodeo troupe. And 3 months later, his parents found him and brought him home. So he took that time to learn to play guitar and then hooked up with Woody Guthrie. And I think he learned every Woody Guthrie song ever written and not written. And the guitar style, Woody Guthrie once said that Ramblin' Jack Elliott sounded more like him than he did. And by the way, he didn't get the name from traveling around the country or the world. He got the name because he talked so much, just like me, I guess. he said he would just ramble on with his little stories.
0: And we started off this set with Dusty Old Fairgrounds, live from the Town Hall in New York City.
1: 1963. And if you were an astute Bob Dylan listener for that song, you might hear that it's a kind of a musical blueprint to another song that became quite famous, The Times They Are a-Changin'.
0: Yeah.
1: Nancy, you got that one, too.
0: I did.
1: Well, I do want to give a shout-out to another person who turned 90 years old, and that's our BFF, our Baltimore friend forever, Kelly, who's an avid listener. Her mother, Sharon, turned 90, and we want to wish her a happy birthday.
0: Happy birthday, Sharon.
1: 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Our featured artist today is Bob Dylan, in honor of Eclectic Mark's mother, who turned 90. She's a huge Bob Dylan fan and a birder.
0: Huh. Right?
1: She's really into birding. She does a fantastic loon call.
0: Wow. Norm, you're not bad yourself.
1: And let's continue on with some more Bob Dylan music. This is an outtake from the John Wesley Harding LP. It's take 3 of All Along the Watchtower, which I think the final version was a combination of take 3 and take 5. So some of this will be familiar, and some of it won't.

0: And that was the Man and Me for the New Morning album, 1970.
1: That was Bob Dylan, who's our featured artist. And one of our DJs, Ernie Gurney, described Bob Dylan as the Swiss Army knife of singer-songwriters. I love that. Ernie Gurney is one of our DJs. He works here. His show is on, his show is on Saturdays at 1 o'clock right here on WRGY.
0: 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And before that was Fairport doing the best version ever of I'll Keep It With Mine.
1: A Bob Dylan song.
0: Yes.
1: Sandy Denny vocals and Richard Thompson and Simon Nicole on guitars.
0: Really incredible. Just love that. So beautiful. We started off with Bob Dylan doing All Along the Watchtower, take three.
1: And now you've done it. You've wasted another good hour of your time. But please come back next week and waste another hour with us, the Norm and Nancy Show, where we'll have another featured artist and other good tunes to play. We're going to leave you here with
0: the obvious
1: choice to end the show with. It's All Over Now, Baby Blue.

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0: your latest forecast for the Rangeley Lakes area. Clouds will stick around today. Isolated showers, upper 50s to near 60. Winds mostly light out of the north-northwest. Cloudy skies tonight with a low near 47. Partly sunny and warmer, 67 tomorrow. Partly cloudy Wednesday night, 49. It'll be partly sunny, low 70s Thursday. Late day showers on Friday with highs near 70. I'm meteorologist Russ Murley on WRGY, Real Community Radio.
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0: been awful good to us. Been a number one tune in the country field and in the pop field here lately. We'd like to do it for you. One of mine called, "Hey, Good Looking, if you got anything cooking, just be sure you cooking it with mother's best flour, huh?"
1: Well, I ain't good looking, but I'm gonna start cooking.

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0: 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We've just checked in with the airport. It's 57 degrees.
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I've been

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Clouds will hang tough tonight, middle 40s, winds nearly calm, partly sunny, 67 on Wednesday. It'll be partly cloudy Wednesday night, 49. Partly sunny on Thursday, it's 73. Late day showers and still warm near 70 on Friday. I'm meteorologist Russ Murley on WRGY, Real Community Radio.

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1: 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We've checked in with the airport. It's 58 degrees.
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Clouds will hang tough tonight, middle 40s, winds nearly calm, partly sunny, 67 on Wednesday. It'll be partly cloudy Wednesday night, 49. Partly sunny on Thursday, it's 73. Late day showers and still warm near 70 on Friday. I'm meteorologist Russ Murley on WRGY, Real Community Radio.

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Damn, this traffic jam. Well, I left my job about 5 o'clock. It took 15 minutes to go 3 blocks. Just in time to stand in line with the freeway looking.

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2: 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We are currently at 60 degrees.

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1: 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Clouds will hang tough tonight, middle 40s, winds nearly calm, partly sunny, 67 on Wednesday. It'll be partly cloudy Wednesday night, 49. Partly sunny on Thursday at 73. Late day showers and still warm near 70 on Friday. I'm meteorologist Russ Murley on WRGY, Real Community Radio.
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3: From NPR, it's World Cafe. Hey, I am Kaleo. Johnny Marr has been in the news recently. He auctioned off a bunch of his guitars, raising 3.6 million pounds for charity. And he's set to release his fifth solo album before the end of next week. We thought it'd be a good opportunity to revisit a 2019 conversation with the guitar god, including the time he got a phone call from Isaac Brock of Modest Mouse.
4: Just me and him in this room with very loud amplifiers, and we just started to play. At one point, he just said to me, "Have you got any riffs?" So I started playing this riff, and then he started singing, ad-libbing on top of it. And I just thought, this guy is just on another level completely.
3: Plus, he describes writing How Soon Is Now, and you will hear a live performance. It's an encore with Johnny Marr coming up today on World Cafe. It's tough to say goodbye to something you love, but I think Johnny Marr Marie Kondoing his guitar collection for a good cause is admirable. 3.6 million pounds. The charities involved Guide Dogs for the Blind Association and the Autistic Society. Right on, Johnny. That session coming up later this hour, but we get started with the Who.

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1: What's up, party people? This is World Cafe. Hi, I'm Kaleo. Thank you so much for listening. Later in the hour, conversation and performance with Johnny Marr. But let's kick the tires on this show, getting started with the duo Sam and Louise Sullivan. From their album Love and Devotion, it's Down on Love.

It's Jesse Wells with Wheel on the Cafe. I think before the decade is done, he is going to be one of the defining musical voices of the decade. Stay close. Johnny Marr stops by when we get back to World Cafe.

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1: Welcome one, welcome all. I'm Kaleo. It's World Cafe. We've got an encore with Johnny Marr from 2019 today. Why? Well, he's got a new album coming just around the corner. It's called The Age of Everything, due out October 2nd. And then secondly, I think he's just an incredible interview. Calls it like he sees it. Talks about his time in the Smiths. Talks about his time playing with Modest Mouse. And tells me about writing How Soon Is Now. And you'll hear a live performance in studio. That's coming up. So let's get into this conversation and performance with Johnny Marr, starting with Spiral Cities. From 2019, it's Johnny Marr on World Cafe.

0: It's a live performance of Spiral Cities from Johnny Marr here on the World Cafe. The new album is called The Comet. Johnny, congrats on the album.
1: Thanks.
0: It's great. It hits a perfect sweet spot for me. You've made a lovely rock and roll record.
1: Oh, thanks. Yeah, that's nice to hear. Yeah. I think, you know, those words, rock and roll, record, they all sort of ring true to me. You know, I think when I was about halfway through making it, it occurred to me that, yeah, I'm making a rock record. But I'm glad that, you know, that there still can be such a thing as a rock record, but that, you know, rock does quite a lot of good things, you know. And I'd kind of, I wouldn't say I almost forgotten it, but as I say, halfway through making the record, I was like, yeah, this is a rock record, you know. That doesn't mean that it has to have sort of a classic rock associations or anything. I'm hoping that I can make modern rock music, and I still kind of believe that I think you can make modern rock music. In other words, that's what I'm trying to say. Yeah,
0: we're here with Johnny Marr talking all things called The Comet. That's the name of his new album. We're here on World Cafe. You stepped up into the frontman role in your solo career, not counting obviously the 2003 solo record, but your last three albums, 2013's The Messenger, Playland, and now on this record. The singing on this album is so strong.
1: Thank you.
0: I really enjoyed it. Thanks. And it's an evolution over the course of the three records. I mean, it sounds very different. I hope this isn't too forward of a question, but I was going to ask, how did you get to this point where vocally you sound so at ease and comfortable?
1: Thanks. Well, that's not too forward of a question. No, I think evolution's a good word for it, really. I think, you know, if you go out and do hundreds of gigs, tons of shows, that's definitely going to affect, you know, you're just going to get better at it. And I think also the first two albums, The Messenger and Playland, I was really kind of, I had a real agenda to write melodies that were avoided any kind of croony aspect to it. Because I think there's plenty of people out there doing that. And there's a lot of people who are going out over the last 10 years with acoustic guitars singing very earnest and heartfelt and genuine, you know, sincere, wide-ranging melodic vocals. And one of the things that inspired me to make solo records was that some of the singers that I liked and that I was inspired by when I was a teenager, people like Howard Devoto and Ray Davis and Colin Newman from Wire, and particularly Brian Eno, Susie Sue, they're all fine singers, but they don't sing like they're around a campfire, and they don't sing words like they're around a campfire either. So I just thought, why is there enough more bands doing that? I mean, the OCs,
0: yeah.
1: No one expects the OCs to sing like you know, like sort of Ed Sheeran or anything. So there's room for that. And I like that kind of singing. So it suited my voice. So the first two records, I was deliberately placing myself as a sort of more of a rock and roll singer. And then on Call the Comet, because I went into the record with no expectation or preconception, it was nothing to do with the record company, it was nothing to do with now's the time, this, you know, this would be a good third idea for a third record.
0: Right.
1: I went in there kind of beat up and emotional. I was beat up from promotion of my autobiography, which it started to get very intrusive, and I thought was a little I was just burnt out by the time I'd done that. And then, of course, the political situation happened in the UK. So I went into Call the Comet feeling kind of emotional. So I wrote fairly emotional chord changes and fairly emotional music. It demands that not only you sing a certain kind of melody, but you have to put yourself in it. And consequently, I've been reminded that people like that, because this record's been the most popular, so maybe I'll do more of it.
0: Not a bad attitude. Here we are with Johnny Marr talking Call the Comet on World Cafe. Let's listen to another live performance, this one from his second record, solo record, Playland. It's Easy Money, live here on World Cafe.

0: Easy Money here on World Cafe. A live performance from our guest, Johnny Marr. His new album is called Call the Comet. It's the World Cafe. I am Kaleo. Speaking of easy money, why do so many of your recaps or bios call you a hired gun?
1: Well,
0: because is that a bad description or a negative description in your head?
1: I wouldn't say it was negative. Why people say hired gun? If you think about that phrase, that was a really corny phrase. That it's like punk rock never happened. Hired gun. I mean, what is this? The Allman Brothers.
0: Ah.
1: So I just don't really relate to that kind of rhetoric, because to me, when I was learning to play guitar, when I was putting the Smiths together, in my guitar playing and when I formed that band, that was one of the things that we were dismissing. We were dismissing old-fashioned guitar music, and we were dismissing old-fashioned rock culture. So that, to me, it's not like a personal insult. I just think it's just such a cheesy phrase, gun for hire. And it's also very, very reductive. It doesn't represent what I do. Because is Brian Eno a gun for hire?
0: No, I mean, I disagree with that. That's why, like I said, I was kind of annoyed by that, because I'm like, you've been working nonstop in music for, like, that actually makes you a pretty productive member of society.
1: Yeah, I mean, I happen to... there's an album by the guitar player, the 50s guitar player, Duane Eddy, and it says, it's called Have Guitar, Will Travel. And when I was a child, I just thought that was a great thing to aspire to. So my life as a guitar player playing in different bands and, 35 years now of making records as a guitar player and playing with everybody I played with, that to me is Have Guitar, Will Travel. That's a much cooler phrase. Hired gun is, it has a kind of mercenary kind of...
0: Yeah, there's no joy.
1: Yeah, but there's also a kind of inference in it that is a little bit like some mercenary, kind of like you do it for the dough. And I'm telling you, if I was doing what I do for the dough, I wouldn't be playing with the Cribs and Modest Mouse. I'd be playing with someone else.
0: Yeah.
1: So, it's just reductive and lazy. So, and I don't mind this stuff. But, you know, when I come at write your autobiography, you know, I'm not a big one on settling scores. It's not really my style. But I think with the media, you know, I think that's one of the things about, you know, when I wrote my autobiography, I kept it very, you know, deliberately very positive and honest, and because a lot of positive stuff happened to me. But, if I'm not going to take on lazy journalists... in my autobiography, well, when am I going to take on lazy journalists? So, you know, it's fine. It's all fair game.
0: Here we are with Johnny Marr talking Call the Comet on World Cafe. I'm Kaleo. I want to ask about a lead singer of a band you worked with for several years who has a bit of a reputation for being interesting, to say the least. Isaac Brock,
1: yeah,
0: of Modest Mouse. Tell me about your first meeting with him. I hear that's pretty legendary.
1: Yeah, well, Isaac had called me up. We'd never met. He called me in, I guess, early 2005, and we had a good, nice, long chat. I really admired the Moon and Antarctica record particularly, and loads of Crowded West, but I really like Moon and Antarctica.
0: So good.
1: Yeah, I thought it was a really great record, really unusual and unique. So we had a chat, and he invited me all out to just join the band. I think maybe he knew something I didn't. Maybe he knew that it was going to work more than I did, because I said, well, hey, look, you know, why don't we just... this sounds like an interesting experiment. So he was a really fascinating guy on the phone, and I liked him. So I thought, okay, well, it's worth me going over to Portland, Oregon for a few days and seeing how it goes. So I arrived in Portland, Oregon, and he and I got together on the first night, and we both, it was just me and him in this room with very loud amplifiers, and we just started to play at each other. Like two kids in a garage.
0: Like, know? A good duel, like a good, yeah. Here's, you got a riff, I got a riff.
1: That's it, yeah, we just, off we went. And, I'm not sure whether I had a riff, I'm not sure whether, I think he was just like channeling it. But we, in some ways, it is just like two kids from different neighborhoods who want to check each other out and see what they can do, and you get in a garage and do it. It was, I'm still connected to that person that I was back then. And there was plenty of wine involved.
0: on Isaac's part.
1: Well, I don't drink, so
0: right,
1: there's your answer, right?
0: Yeah.
1: So, and there was also some interesting attire. You know, Isaac's very fond of dressing up, right?
0: Oh, sure.
1: And so there was kind of a few false beards going on and some goggles and... So
0: goggles?
1: Yeah, goggles are very important in Modest Mouse.
0: In the creative process of Modest Mouse.
1: Hey, actually, I've been a big fan of goggles myself.
0: Did they give you a pair of ceremonial goggles?
1: Oh, I've got plenty of goggles now.
0: Okay, great.
1: I've got Anakin Skywalker's goggles, dude.
0: Wait, what?
1: Yeah, from the dashboard video, yeah. So, because we did that on the Star Wars lot. So there was a big wardrobe box and we all dived into it. And I heard one of the wardrobe assistants saying, oh, well, that's all the stuff from Star Wars. So I was like, okay, I'm going to get those goggles. So he's got goggles on and a false moustache and a flying hat. And I'm jet lagged like crazy. And at one point, he just said to me, have you got any riffs? And I actually happened to have a couple of riffs that I've been playing. I've always got a riff on the go, you know. So then sometimes they just fade away into the ether, and sometimes they turn into songs. And so I started playing this riff, and then he started singing, ad-libbing on top of it. And it was the song Dashboard turned out to be Dashboard, but he sang pretty much half of that song. He just pulled it out of the air, and I just thought, this guy is just on another level. Completely. So there's many reasons why Dashboard is one of my favorite songs that I've ever done, but that's probably one of the reasons.
0: Yeah, let's listen to just a few seconds of that riff. It's so beautiful. Dashboard from Modest Mouse featuring Johnny Marr here on World Cafe.

0: sweet, man. And so how much of the lyrics actually made, like, his ad-libbing lyrics?
1: All of this.
0: All of it?
1: He just sang this, yeah. He just sang this from the end. All of this.
0: Beautiful. And people forget you were in that band for 3 years. Like, that's one of your longer band stints, right?
1: Yeah. It was actually longer than 3 years, I think. But let me guess, 2005, 2006, 2007, halfway through. Yeah, it's nearly 4 years. It was the best time of my life.
0: I read your autobiography, and it says, you know, you talk with great joy about your time in Modest Mouse. It's so, I that's why I wanted to ask a little bit about Isaac Rock.
1: No, it was the best time of my life. You know, I'm having a good time now. Life's good, but that Modest Mouse time took some beating because it was just so damn creative. And I personally really connected with a whole generation of American music fans who would be influenced by things that were not from my background.
0: Got it.
1: The skate scene and the punk scene and the art scene, and it was a very fertile kind of an inspirational time for me on stage and off.
0: Yep. Johnny Marr, our guest here in studio, talking about his time in Modest Mouse. I want to ask you one last question before we get going, because it's about the song that you are playing for us today to close out your set, legendary Smith song, How Soon Is Now. There are a lot of people who do not know. The riff is incredible.
1: Thanks.
0: But the work that went into the riff in a pre-sample world is out of control.
1: Right.
0: Is it true that you literally ran tape around a room with two amplifiers in specific positions to create this sound? Something Rube Goldbergian.
1: Yeah, it's similar to that, but it's actually a little bit more work than that. What we did was, we ran a straight guitar part from the regular tape machine, 2-inch tape machine, out to 4 Fender Twin Reverbs, the tremolo sound that you hear, the sound, is that's you can get that pretty sounding pretty good, like Bo Diddley used to, from a Fender Twin Reverb. But we did it with 4, so it has this, it's 4 times as good, basically.
0: But 4 times as much work, too.
1: No, you know, it was really tricky. As you said, it was pre-samplers, and it was also 3:30 in the morning. It took a lot of patience and a lot of love and a fair amount of hash and persistence from myself and John Porter.

0: days, I'm a better guitar player now. That's the answer to it, really. That's the way it goes.
1: So we're going to hear a pretty tremendous live version to close out this World Cafe.
0: I've got
1: session.
0: A really good band as well, you know, so the band can play it really great.
1: Can you introduce the band, please?
0: Sure, yeah. Well, on second guitar is my co-producer, James Doviak, and on drums is from Manchester, it's Jack Mitchell, who's my favourite ever drummer. And then on the bass guitar and backing vocals is Ewan Grono, and they're just the best, and the audience really love them, and I feel super fortunate. We've been a band now for like 8 years or something, so we've got our own swing now, you know.
1: Yeah. Well, let's take a listen to it. Absolutely thrilled to play it. How Soon Is Now, live in studio. It's Johnny Marr on World Cafe.

0: your first album, The Messenger. Then you stay around in the playland. And now we've called The Comet. Where do you think you go next? It has a beautiful trilogy kind of feel to it.
1: Yeah, I kind of, in the back of my mind, I always knew I was going to go for three. I'm going to just keep on doing it now. And because, you know, I know when the chemistry's good, and I know when things are, sort of feel like right. And there's, I've always known when there was a time to veer off and do something else. But the thing really with me now is, as possibly immature as this might sound, I just want me and my group to be the best rock band in the world. That isn't to say the biggest, just the best. If you come and see us play in front of 1,000 people, or if you see us play in front of 40,000, it's all the same to me. I want to be the best performer and the best guitar playing frontman that I can be. So that's my ambition, really. That that's just the best live band out there, really.
0: Well, dude, best of luck in the future. Not that you need luck at this point.
1: Well, but we all need luck. I appreciate it. That's very kind of you. Thank you.
0: Please come back and see us again soon.
1: All right. Nice one, man. Thanks.
0: The legendary Johnny Marr. This is the

about a live performance. How soon is now for the World Cafe, live in our performance space. Johnny Marr is our guest. Call the Comet is the name of the new album. So, you're walking out the door.

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1: Welcome back to World Cafe. Whew. That was a fun listen. Well, half of it was a really fun listen because, wow, I do not sound like I did 8 years ago. But hey, that was a long time ago. Thanks so much to Johnny Marr, as well as World Cafe producer John Myers. This is Lorelei. It's Billy Came Back on the Cafe.

0: Blitzky from her latest album, Nothing's About to Happen to Me. It's Where's My Phone? Putting the wraps on this edition of The Cafe. Appreciate you listening. Thanks to our affiliates nationwide. They make this show possible. It's a show we produce from WXPN at the University of Pennsylvania in Philadelphia. I'm Stephen Kaleo. We'll talk to you soon on the next World Cafe from NPR.
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At 8 of a hot morning, the cicada speaks his first piece. He says of the world, heat. At 11 of the same day, still singing, he has not changed his note, but has enlarged his theme. He says of the morning, love. Sultry middle of the afternoon, when the sadness of love and of heat has shaken him, his symphonic soul goes into the great movement and he says, death. But the thing isn't over. After supper, he weaves heat, love, death into a final stanza, subtler and less brassy than the others. He has one last heroic monosyllable at his command. Life, he says, reminiscing. Life.

just returning from a trip I took down south. Down south. Makes sound like I'm in Louisiana. Went down to Poughkeepsie into the Hudson Valley to see Les Miserables with my my daughter Isabel. And then I went over to see my brother Chris in Canadensis, Pennsylvania for a hot 25 hours. Then skedaddled out of there and back up to Burlington. And the weather and the leaves and the farmland. So much beautiful farmland. And the ride back north took a little bit longer than it normally would have this time of year. Well, because of the leaf peepers out there, but also because of the farming equipment using the roads going from one parcel to another. And that was okay. They worked their tails off, reaping what they've sown, as do we sometimes. But to all the farmers out there, thank you. Thank you so much for what you do.

odd as I am sure it will appear to some, I can think of no better form of personal involvement in the cure of the environment than that of gardening. A person who is growing a garden, if he is growing it organically, is improving a piece of the world. He is producing something to eat, which makes him somewhat independent of the grocery business, but he is also enlarging, for himself, the meaning of food and the pleasure of eating. The food he grows will be fresher, more nutritious, less contaminated by poisons and preservatives and dyes than what he can buy at a store. He is reducing the trash problem. A garden is not a disposable container, and it will digest and reuse its own wastes. If he enjoys working in his garden, then he is less dependent on an automobile or a merchant for his pleasure. He is involving himself directly in the work of feeding people. What I am saying is that if we apply our minds directly and competently to the needs of the earth, then we will have begun to make fundamental and necessary changes in our minds. We will begin to understand and to mistrust and to change our wasteful economy, which markets not just the produce of the earth, but also the earth's ability to produce. We will see that beauty and utility are alike dependent upon the health of the world.

0: Oh, yeah.
1: If I were to offer a remedy to the human condition, it would be a garden. Or acid. The way we get food is so perverse right now. I think it's worth talking about it. And what we're leaving this next generation, they may have to know this stuff. This is a food gardening show with your host, Zach Gaspafadaski. How dare you get your food from a supermarket?
2: I'm dead.
1: How dare you not know how radishes are grown?
3: I have diarrhea.
1: Sitting at home with your Netflix.
4: What's it like to be educated?
5: Are these poisonous?
6: Yes. It was a nice run.
1: But a lot of us are going to die. People have the potential in them to find beauty and happiness in all this, because I certainly have. For human beings, and for the world itself, the only future is agrarian.

were just visited by the Harvest Moon this past weekend, and I said, howdy do there, Mr. Moon. And we were also being visited by the reapings of what farmers have sown and worked on these past months. And that's a lot. It's a bountiful harvest, that's for sure. And around here in Rangeley, we have a lot of small farms. One thing I really have grown to love is our farmer's market. Visiting there almost every Thursday, seeing the wares and goodies that they all bring. One thing I've come to in my life that I was not much a fan of for the majority of it is honey. Honey is the love of my life. Who knew? I didn't know. And the honey they had there was this one gal, Dirt Simple. I think she's returned to college, but man, it was so good. We listened to that first set there. First act was Vivaldi. We started off with Vivaldi's Autumn and went into U2's October. That's a seminal favorite of mine. And we also listened to a little of Here's to the Farmer by Luke Bryan. Zach Bryan, actually. And Now I'm a Farmer, The Who. Now I'm Chris Farmer. And Gardening at Night, REM, which I think he was gardening for something other than food, maybe a little ingredient of food. And then we had Rain on the Scarecrow. Yeah, the Scarface. Rain on the Scarecrow. I'm sorry, I got a little cold here. There's no getting around it. And that was John Mellencamp. Got rid of the cougar. He said, you know, I'm famous now. I don't have to have that silly little cougar in there. And John Mellencamp with his Rain on the Scarecrow. And then Zach Galifianakis with his This is a Gardening Show. If you haven't seen it, it's on Netflix. It's yes, it's funny, but there's a lot of truth to what he's saying. And our future is agrarian, our past is agrarian. And what we did when human history took a turn, it was kind of like domesticating plants. And we started farming. And it allowed us to have to stop wandering around aimlessly in search of food. And as is the case with farming, the reaping and sowing, so are we as humans. We are also answering to what we've planted earlier in our lives, maybe even as recent as yesterday. And you will reap what you've sown. And you may say to yourself, what have I done?

0: Do unto others sound familiar? I'm rubber, you're glue. Chickens come home to roost. What goes around comes around. Yes, sir, the way of the world.
1: You know the kind of guy who does nothing but bad things and then wonders why his life sucks? Well, that was me. Every time something good happened to me, something bad was always waiting around the corner. Karma. That's when I realized I had to change. So I made a list of everything bad I've ever done, and one by one, I'm gonna make up for all my

The seeds we plant in quiet hours of bitter weeds or healing flowers will rest and wait beneath the ground, then circle back, completely found.

right, now it's time for another installment of good news that's really happening all around the world. First up, here at home, we've got the Nike founder Phil Knight. He is giving away $1 billion to a public university, which is a very good thing, well-timed, because they were running out of money. And then there's a nonprofit that puts ex-cons to work with paid apprenticeships as machinists in California. That means now they get to find out what it's like to be prisoners of the economy. Ooh, here's one from Australia. Australian biologists live stream a remote desert waterhole and all its wild visitors, where they spotted Paul Hogan, the fellow who played Crocodile Dundee, cooking shrimp on the Barbie and drinking a Foster's. I was wondering where he was. Ooh, here's another one from America. Teens set world record for most sports balls recycled in one day, diverting 2,675 pounds from landfills. Now, that's a very difficult task when you consider how tight some of those jock straps can be. And here's another piece of good news. This one is a Portuguese company turns cork wood into limitless material, even to insulate spacecraft. And word has it already that Elon Musk's company, SpaceX, will be uncorking a new rocket called the Chianti capsule. And here's another piece of good news from Europe. Bikes outnumbered cars on Scottish rush hour route for the first time ever. That is good news. But I wonder if this correlates with the rise of Scotland's DUIs. Oh, and here's one about a long-lost Gertrude Abercrombie painting bought by a bargain hunter for $30. This Abercrombie, they say, could fetch more than $250,000. Good news for that person, huh? There you have it, the good news we all want to hear.

0: Call it prophetic, call it a warning. There's a quick scene from the old TV show Northern Exposure, a 1993 episode. Chris is speaking to Maggie about her new purchase of a washer and dryer and what it may be leading to.
1: Well, I have to tell you, Chris, I felt a little self-conscious getting these. I mean, technically, I don't need to own my own washer and dryer. But then I thought, why am I being so provincial? You know, it's no big luxury. I grew up with a washer and dryer.
2: In Gross Point?
1: Smells new, like a new car. Look, it's so shiny. It makes me feel, elegant.
2: That's the self-affirming power of a new toy. That's the life support system of the whole capitalist animal.
1: Huh?
2: I mean, when you think about it, the whole material gratification angle is just the tip of the iceberg. These babies here embody the whole woof and warp of human development.
1: A washer and dryer.
2: Ever since the Pleistocene era, Homo erectus has been flocking it down to the local creek to beat their first skivvies against rocks, right? Well, what's a laundromat except the same old creek, but with a cheap tin roof over it, huh?
1: Yeah, so?
2: But this is progress. I mean, these two iron boxes, we've gone from communal suds to private spin cycle. We're on our total blitzkrieg towards isolation.
1: You think?
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0: I want to give a holler to my good friends over there at Rangeley Building and Remodeling. 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It means the world to me. 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I haven't been feeling well, so I had to trip in and on and out of here a few times, but today I'm feeling better. I had a man cold. Oh, yeah, the ambulance had to come because I couldn't blow my own nose. Oh, it was awful. It was horrible, but I'm better. And this hour has been about the harvest. It's been about the reaping what you sow. It's been about good news. When you have the opportunity, now this time of year, we start to hunker down and we start getting ready. Some people are getting ready to even go out even more, climb that mountain, and then start skiing down. And God bless you, not me. So when you sit down anytime in the near future with those that you love and you're sharing the full bounty at your table, make sure the main course is peace and the dessert is love.
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Clouds will hang tough tonight, middle 40s, winds nearly calm, partly sunny, 67 on Wednesday. It'll be partly cloudy Wednesday night, 49. Partly sunny on Thursday, it's 73. Late day showers and still warm near 70 on Friday. I'm meteorologist Russ Murley on WRGY, Real Community Radio.

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2: 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Oh, sorry. I meant the underwriters, not the actual fish. 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Maniac Inc. Millikins Perkins Brunel. Rangeley Wild. Franklin County Animal Shelter. The Rangeley IGA. 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
2: Hey everybody, I'm Dave Smith, host of Ozark Highlands Radio. Welcome to our show. This week we'll be hearing music from a band that's been playing at the Ozark Folk Center for a long time, the folk trio Harmony. In our vault segment, sound engineer Mark Jones has dusted off a beautiful old ballad sung by the lovely Kay Thomas. And guest host and historian Charlie Sandage will be telling about how the Ozark Folk Center impacted the sleepy town of Mountain View, Arkansas when it opened back in 1973. All that and more this week on Ozark Highlands Radio. Folk trio Harmony is Mary Gillihan, her husband Robert Gillihan, and yours truly, Dave Smith. All three of us are multi-instrumentalists, and we all sing both lead and harmony vocals. Here we are on stage at the Ozark Folk Center, with Robert leading off with a couple of old a cappella songs.

0: actually came here to go cave exploring in 1971. I had no idea what Arkansas was like. I thought maybe it was cotton fields. I got down here and saw these mountains and rivers and woods, lots of woods. It was the place that I had always imagined myself living at. So I just went home, quit my job, packed up my stuff, and came down here to live.
1: And I came here with my girlfriend in 1973. She had read about the Folk Center, and we canoed and camped when we went on vacations together. So she said, well, this Folk Center is real near to the Buffalo River and to the Ozark National Forest, so we can go see this Folk Center, and then we can go up and canoe and camp. And there was something right away I loved about the Folk Center, just the old-timers and what they were doing, and the real open and honesty, and the respect that young people had for older people, too. I like that because I was raised that way.

0: And I would have to say that more than the woods and the mountains, the people is what really got me here. I had never met people so open and friendly. And up with Culp, where I first moved, whenever you went to visit somebody, they'd say, well, just stay with us. Just stay the night. They wanted you to actually stay there.
1: Absolutely, they could have.
0: I couldn't believe that people were like that.
2: Well, you know, a lot of that was because they didn't get a lot of visitors.
0: Mm-hmm.
2: And whenever they got somebody new from somewhere else or whatever, they really wanted to hear what they had to say.
0: Yeah.
2: And that goes back a long ways here in the hills.
0: Well, yeah, and also I think people used to take in travelers. If you were traveling on the road, there wasn't a hotel or anything. You just stop at a house, say, can I stay here? And I think that was a tradition that kind of kept on here. That's why they kind of expected you to spend the night.
1: And always have you eat.
2: Whether you were hungry or not.
1: That's right, everybody wanted to feed you all of the time.
2: That would be one of the first things they'd ask you, have you eaten?

0: Thank you.
1: In 1976, we weren't a band yet, but we were playing together. And Robert Mary came out to Fox, to my little one-room log cabin, to play some music. And it's a longer story, but the story is we got snowed in. We had a huge snowstorm, a blizzard. They couldn't go. They were stuck in my little one-room log cabin for 6 days.
2: Six whole days.
1: We wore out a deck of cards and all the strings on our instruments, but but we figured if we could live in that one-room log cabin for 6 days without killing each other, we probably could be a band.
2: That's right.
3: Fortunately, Dave had plenty of food and plenty of wood.

0: Thank you.
1: But in 1988, the state asked us, the three of us, to, and with my wife, to go to Kansas City to play, to represent Arkansas at a convention, the Convention of American Travel Writers Association.
2: Right.
1: And we went up there and we had a good time and we played so well together. And on the way home, we were in a chicken place eating some chicken. And we kind of got to talking about it and decided to become a band.
2: Maybe we should be a bona fide band.
1: Yeah.
2: It was really wild, too, that whole thing. There were six states represented there. And out of all six states, we turned out to be the only musicians who actually lived in the state we were representing. A lot of people had been
1: hired
2: to come and play the music of their state. People were like, well, you're from Arkansas? You're like representing Arkansas? We're like, yes, we are.
3: Well, Arkansas couldn't afford to hire professional musicians.

0: Jennifer Gallahan.
1: That was the folk trio called Harmony, recorded live at the Ozark Folk Center State Park. First, we heard a pair of ancient a cappella songs, Rise, O Fathers, and No Time to Tarry, followed by Gum Tree Canoe and the Irish ballad, The Star of the County Down. Next, we heard a couple verses of John McCutcheon's Water from Another Time. Then we finished that set with They Sang On, a song written in the shape note style by today's guest host, Charlie Sandage, to honor three great Arkansas ballad singers, Emma Dusenberry, Almeda Riddle, and Ollie Gilbert. When we come back after the break, let's head down to the vault for a sweet song from the Folk Center archives. You're listening to Ozark Highlands Radio.

0: Welcome back to Ozark Highlands Radio. Let's take a trip down to the vaults and visit my friend Mark Jones. See if he's got some good music picked out for us this week. Hey, Mark, how you doing?
1: Dave, I'm doing great.
0: Well, you're looking good, too.
1: Well, thank you. Now, I can't say much for your eyesight, but I'm trying.
0: What kind of music have you got picked out for us?
1: You know, Dave, I run across a name here that I remember meeting this young lady years before I even got to Mountain View. We were playing a festival in Cosby, Tennessee, and it was a Gene Ritchie festival, and this young lady was on the program, and she did such a fine job. It's Miss Kay Thomas.
0: Ah, Kay, I know her well. What a wonderful singer she is.
1: Dave, she's not just a good singer. She also is a great craftsman. She's done so many different things. In fact, she was the craft director here at the Ozark Folk Center later years.
0: That's right, for a long time, as I recall. And not only was she the director of crafts, but she could do just about all of them. She can make applehead dolls. She's a terrific pen and pencil artist. And what a singer she is, too.
1: Oh, she sure is. Dave, this is one of my favorite songs that she's ever done. It's called Fair and Tender Ladies.
0: Let's listen to it.

0: There's just not a better singer around than Kay, is there?
1: No, sir, there sure isn't.
0: It was really great to listen to one of Kay's songs. Thanks so much for picking that out, Mark.
1: Thank you, Dave. I really enjoy getting to be here and listen to all this fine music.
0: This next music segment is going to feature, well, me. In addition to my work with Harmony and a couple of other bands, I've been doing solo sets at the Ozark Folk Center for many years, as well as working as an MC and a square dance caller. Here's my rendition of a song by the great Robert Burns, Green Grow the Rushes.

0: Thanks.
1: Probably the biggest deal for us is in 1998, we auditioned for a Prairie Home Companions Talent from Towns Under 2000 contest, and we were one of six finalists, and we got to go to New York City. Oh, we played in Town Hall on 43rd Street in Manhattan, and it was a big deal. Hey, it was really neat playing on that stage, Town Hall. Mm-hmm. Everybody's played that stage.
2: Oh, yeah.
3: And then a great highlight also of that was that because we were the first runner-up, we got to come back in the second half of the program. And the music producer of that time, Stevie Becks, she knew we had done a cappella gospel and fixed us up to sing with Garrison Keillor at the second half, which was so much fun. Yeah. Except for old Robert, you tell that part.
2: Well, the rehearsal rooms were under the stage, and he came in and said, "Do y'all know For the Soul of Man Never Dies?" And, of course, we all went, "Well, yeah, sure, we know that." And he said, "Okay, we'll do that one, and I'm going to sing bass."
3: And Dave and I went, "Oh, sure."
1: You know, the Ozark Mountains cover thousands of square miles. There's millions of hollers and ridges. There's places in these hills that have not yet to this day been seen by man. Isn't that amazing? Somebody figured out a few years ago that if you iron the Ozarks out flat, it'd be the size of Texas with Arizona thrown in. That's quite a figure, isn't it? You know, and deer and bear and bobcats and mountain lions, they're not the only critters we got inhabiting these hills. We got a varmint around here we call the gymplicute. It's a big critter, like one of those dinosaurs you read about, and it walks the roads at night, catching travelers by the throat and sucking their blood. Now, the high behind is a big critter with hind legs 10 times larger than his forelegs, and it lies along footpaths of a night like a giant toad, and it laps up little children like a toad frog catching flies. While the beast can suck in its gut so it's skinny enough to hide behind a tree, it's ever been as dangerous as the king doodle and the gollywog. Now, the whistling wampus cat is a big black cat, smarter than a man, and it lures fellas to their doom by whistling at them from dark cedar thickets. There used to be a lot of them hereabouts around in Stone County. Now, the hickle snoopus and the ring-tailed tooter are both members of the wampus family. Now, the ring-tailed tooter, I've never seen, but I have heard him before. Up on Coal Fork, up the branches off of North Sillimore Creek, up by Barkshed, up in there in the evening, right before dusk, the ring-tailed tooter will bury its head in a gravel bar on the side of the creek and emit a high whistling sound from a little orifice that's located directly under its tail. Now, the gowrow is a great lizard-like animal 30 foot long with razor-sharp teeth and tusks. It's a member of the goofus family. It spends most of its time in caves and under rock ledges. It eats meat, devours a good number of deer, cattle, probably even a human or two. In 1889, a gowrow was killed not far from here, over near Marshall, up in Searcy County, by a fellow named William Miller. And he sent its hide and bones off to the Smithsonian Institute in Washington, D.C. Now, these critters I'm telling you about tonight, the hickle snoopus and the whistling wampus cat, they may be fairy tales, I don't know, but I do know that the gowrow was real, because I pretty near saw one just a few years back. There was this showman feller from up in Missouri, and he'd captured him a live young gowrow, and he was taking it around the countryside showing it off. And he came through Mountain View, and he had it at the fairgrounds right around the bend from the folk center here. A bunch of us fellers from up at Fox and Timbo, we brought our families down to have a look at that gowrow. Out on the outside of the tent, there was a life-size painting of the gowrow in the act of eating an entire family of cotton farmers. It was horrible. We paid our money, and we no sooner got set down in that tent, but there came a terrible roaring noise backstage, and there was chains clanking, and all of a sudden a woman screamed, and a couple of shots rang out, and that showman feller, he staggered out in plain sight of all of us, and he had blood all over his face, and his clothes was torn to shreds. "Run for your lives," he hollered. "The gowrow has escaped." Just then the back part of the tent collapsed, and there was more shouting and shooting going on. I'm telling you, we grabbed our women and children. We got out of there just as fast as we could. It was a mighty close call. I kind of wish I'd seen that gowrow, though. I don't
3: know. What, Dave?
1: Well, I remembered that when my parents would go out to dinner on Friday night and leave me at home when I was a little baby. No. No, when Dave. I was in junior high school, And there was a show on called the WGN Barn Dance, which was an old show.
3: Yeah, that's
1: but it was
3: right.
1: still on with Arky the Arkansas Woodchopper and Lino Frito and all the, and I used to lay in the kitchen and listen to that show. And it was my first contact with old time music.
0: Well, yeah, that's
1: and I, and it really struck me and I really liked it.
3: Yeah. And I never heard old time music till I was in high school, and then some boys in my class used to go down into southern Illinois. The bell would ring on Friday, they'd have their bedrolls, they'd all jump into a car, race down there and show up bleary eyed on Monday morning, and they collected hundreds and hundreds of fiddle tunes.
1: That was Chirp Smith.
3: Chirp Smith. But anyway, so they played then at functions of my school. And that's the first time I ever heard old-timey music.
1: Here we go.

0: I just wasn't into music, really, for a long time. I started playing guitar when I was 13, kind of. Didn't really get into it until I was about 16 or 17, somewhere along in there. And then I started playing with my dad, and he was an old-time fiddler. And then we played for years. But before that, it was just like, music,
1: She likes whiskey. Old Mother Logo, she likes wine. Old Mother Logo, she got drunk and swam across a river on a pumpkin.

0: Choked on a chicken pie, little.
1: That was yours truly, Dave Smith, singing Green Grow the Rushes, and then telling some Ozark monster stories that were collected here almost a century ago by the folklorist Vance Randolph. Then you heard a song written by Bob Amos about a true story called Mr. Beeford's Barn, and I finished the set with a song called Old Mother Logo. Let's take a short break, after which guest host Charlie Sandage will look back at how the creation of the Ozark Folk Center State Park has impacted Mountain View and its people. This is Ozark Highlands Radio.

0: Welcome back to Ozark Highlands Radio. Our friend Charlie Sandage is a musician, songwriter, and a dedicated student of folk music history. Here's Charlie.
1: For more than 40 years, the Ozark Folk Center and its hometown of Mountain View, Arkansas, have grown together, both in the sense of gradual growth in numbers and in a process of blending. At first glance, Mountain View looks much like any other county seat town in the rural Arkansas Ozarks, but right away, the visitor can begin to notice telltale signs that something is different. Right alongside the front entrance to the old courthouse building that dominates the town square is a flat-topped platform. It looks like a dance floor, because it is. A special park adjacent to the square features some gazebo-like structures, clearly built for people gathering round to hear people playing music. All through the town, shops like the Arkansas Craft Guild Gallery are found, but they sit alongside offices, stores, and cafes that any small town might have. Bed and breakfast with picking porches and RV parks with music rooms welcome visitors right alongside motels that could be found in any other Ozark town. And just a few blocks to the north of the square, just beyond the city park and the county fairgrounds, is the Ozark Folk Center State Park. The center has been part of life in Mountain View for over 40 years, and its impact on the town is incalculable. First, in keeping with the hopes of the town, county, and state leaders who first envisioned it, the center has been an economic boon. Tom Simmons, one-time mayor and the center's first general manager.
2: As it has turned out very well, the park system is, to me, the obvious entity to be operating the Folk Center. The city still owns it, as all the jobs generates, all the revenue it does, the taxes it does, so it's been a real boon to the city of Mountain View and to the county as a whole, and the state for that matter.
1: More broadly, the Ozark Folk Center, along with nearby Blanchard Springs Cavern, the White River, and the Ozark Mountain setting, and the town's music and crafts components that have accumulated over the years as a kind of spillover of the emergence of the center, have combined to make tourism a leading component of the area's economy. But another kind of blending, in many ways a more important one, has taken place in this community. A traditional Ozark culture that is celebrated here was forged over much of the 19th century by people who came here, took what they found, learned from one another, and fashioned a new life. With the beginnings of the Ozark Folk Center over 40 years ago, a new cycle of that same phenomenon began. The entire region was becoming popular as a place for retirees, many from Midwestern U.S. cities and towns and other states, to settle. But the area also attracted a younger group, part of what was called the Back to the Land movement. The label hippie was bandied about, and what was going on in Mountain View drew the interest of a significant number of these young people. Mary Gillihan, now the longest continuing member of the Folk Center staff, reminisced about being among the first women bold enough to invade the town's pool hall, and then responded this way when asked whether she encountered hostility here during the early 70s.
3: No, I never found people to be hostile to someone who wasn't from around here, as they always said. I didn't hear that phrase about being from off for years and years and years. People would just say, well, you're not from around here, are you? Although someone from town one time told me, we talked about people like you being from off, but we were polite enough not to say it to your face. They were like joke amongst the locals. But I found people to be very accepting. If you were polite to them and mannerly, if you were open to learning what they had to say, if you wanted to really listen, if you genuinely wanted to know what was going on, they wanted to tell you. They understood the value of passing along what they knew to someone else.
1: Steve Folkers and his wife Arlone came to this area around the time that what is now the Arkansas Craft Guild was being formed, with its activities marking the beginnings of the process that led to the creation of the Folk Center. They both embraced traditional crafts as a way to make a living in a back-to-the-land lifestyle, and the existence of a market for their work was a reason to choose the Mountain View area as a place to settle.
4: Especially if you're living out in the woods or you know, a long way off of the pavement, it would have been a lot harder to make a living if you had to drive 50 or 100 miles after you get to the blacktop instead of when you go to town. There it is. You know, that's your market right there.
1: Steve eventually became what is called a white cooper, demonstrating the crafting of wooden household objects at the center for 20 years. But his route to that career ran through his and Arlone's relationship with the Guild, a relationship that still continues.
4: Before us, it was locals learning to market stuff that they could do. It was a marketing opportunity to start up with. And then a lot of us back to the land types joined in, and a lot of them, not all, had an interest in the traditional aspects of that. And then also had a lot of contemporary art sort of interests mixed in with it. And so that's, you know, that's

0: of a father who was a classic Ozark fiddler, one of the first to play in Folk Center music programs, and a mother whose ancestors were among the very earliest to settle here, even before Arkansas was a designated territory of the United States. They have been joined over these 40 years by other musicians, artisans, and people who simply wanted to become part of this place where the 19th and 21st centuries seem to somehow blend. It's a place that is by no means immune to present-day problems and stresses, nor is it out of reach via highways, the internet, and even a surprisingly sophisticated small airport. But a tangible presence of the past, nurtured by the Ozark Folk Center, offers a kind of perspective for dealing with those stresses that is, in many ways, unique.
1: Thank you.
2: Thanks, Charlie. Now let's listen to another set from the trio Harmony, recorded live on stage at the Ozark Folk Center State Park.

And that's, I think, one of the great things about being a musician. And when we do school programs, we all talk about this. We encourage the students to, you know, get proficient at their instruments because they can take you to places you might not think about going.

0: I can be in a down mood, not feeling good, or maybe a part of me is hurting, or maybe my brain's hurting or whatever, and we can start playing music, all goes right out the window, and then I'm in a great mood. We were practicing it earlier today, and I was funky, and all of a sudden we started playing, and it's like, yeah, okay, and I'm in a better mood now. Better.
1: At what part of that did you throw the bass boat down?
0: That's right. Early on. Oh.

0: was Harmony, Robert and Mary Gillihan and Dave Smith. We started that set with the April Waltz, followed by three gospel songs, I'll Meet You in the Morning, 50 Miles of Elbow Room, and A Beautiful Life. I hope you've enjoyed this week's show. 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Bye, everybody.
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4: 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Clouds will hang tough tonight, middle 40s, winds nearly calm, partly sunny, 67 on Wednesday. It'll be partly cloudy Wednesday night, 49. Partly sunny on Thursday at 73. Late day showers and still warm near 70 on Friday. I'm meteorologist Russ Murley on WRGY, Real Community Radio.
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6: Hello, I'm Diane Michaels, and this is Di's Jive Cafe. Now, some of you may know who Brandon Flowers is. He is the lead singer from the band The Killers, but he has been playing around with some country music, and this is his third solo country record called Thrasher. That is our disc du jour today. I kind of like this side of Brandon Flowers. I'm going to start off with this song called Tiger's Blood. Brandon Flowers, our disc du jour, Thrasher, in the cafe. Come on in.

there's a couple of places I like to sit. One of them sitting on the beach, and the other one's sitting on a mountain, and that's Deanna Bogart sitting on a mountain. Both of them, you just get to look out over a big, wide expanse. Dave Alvin, song called 1968. We had Dan Hicks and his Hot Licks with Moody Richard, the Innocent Bystander. And Brandon Flowers from The Killers doing a country thing, his third country solo album called Thrasher. That is our disc du jour, and the first song we heard was Tiger's Blood. Jake Bugg has a brand new record out. It's called Alamo, and here's a fun one called Never Can Tell.

is the Dave Matthews Band and so much to say. David Bromberg, Send Me to the Electric Chair, Grateful Dead, Pride of Cucamonga, and a brand new one from Jake Bugg. His new record is Alamo, and that is Never Can Tell. Our disc du jour comes from Brandon Flowers. You might know him from the band The Killers, but he has a taste for country. This is his third solo country record called Thrasher, and this is One of Us.

he starts to roam the streets at night, and he learns how to steal, and he learns how to fight in the ghetto. Then one night in desperation, the young man breaks away.

Elvin Bishop right there reminding me to put on my traveling shoes. It's time to hit the road. Elvis Presley in the ghetto. We had Duke Robillard doing It's My Own Business. And Brandon Flowers, our disc du jour, is called Thrasher. It's his third solo country album. He is from The Killers. And that last song we heard was One of Us. Ree Wiley Hubbard has a new record out called Real to Real for Real. Here is The Night. Always good to hear music from Ray.

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2: Here's your latest forecast for the Rangeley Lakes area. 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Clouds will hang tough tonight, middle 40s, winds nearly calm, partly sunny, 67 on Wednesday. It'll be partly cloudy Wednesday night, 49. Partly sunny on Thursday, it's 73. Late day showers and still warm near 70 on Friday. I'm meteorologist Russ Murley on WRGY, Real Community Radio.
3: 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So whether home for you is out of town or right down Main Street, you'll always have a piece of Rangeley right through your speakers.

spend that extra money on? What else is gonna get you up hours before dawn? What else is gonna keep you toiling on and on and on? Man, you always have cows around. Come on, you know that you got too much time on your hands.

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What else can cause such tension between a man and his wife? What else could ever bring all these enhancements to your life? May you always have cows around. What else is gonna get out when you don't close the gate? What else will make you prematurely show your age?

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You might have had to do all kinds of things to raise the cash so you'd always have cows around. Well, how else you gonna lose it all like Daddy did?

fun little version of Sweet George Brown. It's Doc Watson and David Grisman. We had Cor Blund doing a song about cows around. Always nice to have cows around. Crosby, Stills, Nash & Young, Helplessly Hoping. And Ray Wiley Hubbard, brand new song from him called The Night. The album is called Real to Real for Real. I'm Diane Michaels. This is The Cafe. Our disc du jour today comes from Brandon Flowers from The Killers. He has a solo country album out. It's his third solo country record called Thrasher. And here is In a Heartbeat.

Tom Petty and the Heartbreakers rocking around with you. JJ Cale right before that with The Woman I Love. Otis Redding, Try a Little Tenderness. And our disc du jour from Brandon Flowers, Thrasher, his third solo country album. And that was In a Heartbeat. Pokey LaFarge has a brand new record out. He is so fun to see live. If you ever get the opportunity, do it. His new album is called Rent Money. And here is My Baby Loves Me.

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that Steve Earle and go-go boots are back. And I was just sitting here thinking, yeah, I had a pair of go-go boots once upon a time. I also had Beetle boots. I'm really dating myself. Sammy Eubanks, right before that, I Declare, and I'm playing that for Jim and Nancy, who just stopped by my house and visited me for a brief 24-hour period. Not even 24 hours. What a great, nice couple. And they were on their way to a trip to Maine. And so, happy trails to you guys. Thanks for stopping on by. But they're big Jive listeners. And they love Sammy Eubanks, so I thought I needed to throw some in for them. Trogs and Wild Thing and Pokey LaFarge, brand new album from him called Rent Money. And that was My Baby Loves Me. Brandon Flowers' new album. It's his third solo country record called Thrasher. And here is Paradise.

felt like I needed to throw in a little bit of comfort food from the birds. That's 8 miles high. Band called Super Suckers Roaming Round. I like that one a lot. Susan Tedeschi with Mama, He Treats Your Daughter Mean. And Brandon Flowers, our disc du jour. It's called Thrasher. It's his third solo country album. He happens to be the lead singer for the band The Killers. Going down the country road is a little bit of not a stretch, but it's different for him. I've got one here from the Strumbellas, teaming up with a Canadian country band called High Valley. This is Hanging Out in My Head.

my favorite newfie band. That is Great Big C in Boston to St. John. From the Strumbellas, teaming up with another Canadian band, High Valley, song called Hanging Out in My Head. And that does it, my friends, for this edition of Di's Jive Cafe. So glad that you joined me. I feel honored to have you in here. Be sure to join me again next time right here in the cafe. If you feel like dropping me a line, I love email, diane@jiveradio.org. I hope to see you next time here in the cafe. I'm going to leave you with Etta James. Do whatever it is, whatever you need to do to get you through the night. Be well. Come back.

Broadcasting from the top of Saddleback, Maine's favorite mountain, this is WRGY Rangeley, Real Community Radio.